0: health concerns, including cancer, immune system problems, decreased fertility, and more. The Environmental Protection Agency is planning to scrap the drinking water limits for 4 PFAS compounds. In addition, the agency will give utilities the option of delaying how quickly they implement standards for 2 other PFAS chemicals. EPA Administrator Lee Zeldin had signaled his plans to do this last year. Environmental groups criticized the rollback of standards, saying they're needed to protect Americans from toxic chemicals in their drinking water. Will Stone, NPR News.
1: Pope Leo XIV's first encyclical, or teaching letter, will be about what it means to be human in the era of artificial intelligence. NPR's Jason DeRose reports the Vatican has announced it will be released next Monday.
2: The encyclical's title is Magnificent Humanity. The Vatican says when it's presented next week, Pope Leo will be joined by the co-founder of the tech company Anthropic, Christopher Ola. Anthropic is currently suing the Trump administration for legal retaliation. Earlier this year, the administration ordered federal departments and agencies to stop using Anthropic's artificial intelligence program because the company refused to allow the U.S. military unrestricted use of its AI technology. The new encyclical comes on the 135th anniversary of another important Vatican document, Rerum Novarum, about human dignity in the industrial age. Jason DeRose, NPR News.
1: An American doctor is among the newly confirmed cases in an Ebola outbreak in East Central Africa. The doctor was working in the Democratic Republic of Congo and has been moved to Germany for treatment. The World Health Organization is calling the outbreak a public health emergency of international concern. So far, there are 300 suspected cases in the DNC and Uganda, with more than 118 deaths. This is NPR.
3: And this is WVIK News in the Quad Cities. I'm Brady Johnson at 7:04. The U.S. Department of Agriculture wants to move 2 of the nation's most important seed banks from the University of Illinois Urbana-Champaign. But as Harvest Public Media's Abigail Botar reports, some experts worry the change could harm corn and soybean research.
4: The USDA is proposing moving the country's only public soybean seed bank to Columbia, Missouri, and the Maize Genetics Cooperation Stock Center to Ames, Iowa. The maize collection includes irreplaceable corn stalks and has been housed on the University of Illinois campus for more than 70 years. University of Illinois Professor of Crop Sciences Martin Boone says he's worried the proposed location in Iowa doesn't have the physical infrastructure or personnel to properly care for the collection.
5: The material in the stock center, this is very special. And you need to have expertise, you need to know what's, you know, how to handle these.
4: In a statement, the USDA said the move would bring the collections closer to the farmers and ranchers they serve. I'm Abigail Botar, Harvest Public Media.
3: A Winnebago County resident is no longer considered a potential case of hantavirus. Test results from the CDC took a few days after initial reports of the potential case. The results released today did not detect hantavirus. Illinois health officials say no further public action is needed. The resident was not linked to the recent cruise ship outbreak and did not require hospitalization. Illinois health officials say the risk of contracting hantavirus of any kind remains very low for Illinois residents. At 7:05, this is WVIK News.
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7: Stardate May 18th. The moon slips away after this.
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7: Stardate May 18th. There's a beautiful conjunction between the moon and the planet Venus early this evening. Venus is the evening star, the brightest object in the night sky after the moon. The moon is a thin crescent. The sun illuminates only a sliver of the lunar hemisphere that faces Earth. We can't see it, but the moon is moving farther from us, by about 1.5 inches per year. It's been moving away since it was born, when Earth was young. In fact, that shift was one of the clues that led to the leading theory of how the moon was born. In the chaotic conditions of the early solar system, Earth was walloped by a planet about

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2: 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Don't forget to tune in for our next Saturday Morning Live episode of The Conversation, which is going to feature Dino Milani from the Quad Cities Popular Astronomy Club. Up next, though, a chat with Kirk Marski, German-American Heritage Center. That's right after this hour's news from NPR in Washington.
4: Live from NPR News in Washington, I'm Libby Casey. A federal judge has dismissed the case President Trump filed against the IRS over the leak of his tax returns years ago. NPR's Kerry Johnson reports it was the first known instance of a president suing the government he leads.
5: U.S. District Judge Kathleen Williams says court rules allow a plaintiff to walk away from a case if they file no papers. And there's no role now for her to review the IRS dispute. The Justice Department says Trump will receive an apology, but no financial payment. Instead, DOJ is launching what it calls an anti-weaponization fund of nearly $1.8 billion to compensate people who allegedly were unfairly prosecuted by the Biden administration. That could include defendants who stormed the Capitol and attacked law enforcement on January 6, 2021. Donald Sherman of Citizens for Responsibility and Ethics in Washington says the deal's among the most corrupt in U.S. history. Kerry Johnson, NPR News, Washington.
4: President Trump's discount website for prescription drugs called TrumpRx is getting an update. The site will now include hundreds of generic drugs. NPR's Sydney Lupkin reports.
6: TrumpRx has added 602 generic drugs. That's in addition to the brand name drugs available to cash paying patients at a discount. The site offers what it calls presidential deals on brand name drugs that range from 10% off for GSK's antiviral inhaler Relenza to up to 93% off for Novartis's multiple sclerosis pill, Mayzent. Users can print coupons to use at a pharmacy or follow links to drug company websites to purchase medication. TrumpRx also includes generic drugs at what it calls standard prices. It directs users toward discount sites like Amazon and Cost Plus Drugs. President Trump says more than 10 million people have visited TrumpRx.gov. Sydney Lupkin, NPR News.

Welcome to The Conversation on WVIK, a weekly celebration of local radio the way it's meant to be brewed. This week, my guest is Kirk Marski from the German-American Heritage Center in Davenport. I'm Kai Swanson. I hope you'll stick around for this week's Conversation on WVIK.

0: It's always hard to get the kids off the dance floor when they hear that hip tune. Yeah. So, but we've cleared them out. And it's just you and me now, Kirk. And Kirk, thank you very much for taking some time. I know this is a busy weekend for you.
1: It is.
0: Yeah.
1: But thank you for having me on. I appreciate that.
0: Absolutely. I'm so glad that you're here. And I want to get caught up because I've known you for quite a long while.
1: Yeah.
0: I mean, you did some stuff for WVIK when you were a student, didn't you?
1: Yeah, it was right after I graduated.
0: So
1: I did a lot on WAUG, the student station. I did that for 3 years. And then the summer after I graduated, I was working a couple of different part-time jobs, and this was one of them. So I was happy. Herb Trix was my boss, so I had a good experience working with him. And a lot of my early career was radio. About half of my career has been in radio broadcasting. So it started with an internship and

0: working with WAUG and the whole thing. So,
1: well, as far as bosses go, you can do a lot worse than Herb Tricks.
0: Right. That's right.
1: But you had some stints on some very popular programs on commercial radio in town. You mind giving us a little bit of a roster or a taste of that?
0: Yeah, I can tell you about that. Sometimes it seems like ages ago that I did it, and sometimes it seems like just yesterday. But I started at 97X was the station I was at as an intern, and it turned into a part-time position, then a brief position in the office where I was doing the work that I did as an intern. And that was, the internship really was what was my key to everything that happened in my career after that, radio and otherwise. But I went to work at a rock station across town at Q106 with Dwyer Michaels. I worked with them for 11 years. Mark and Steve on Cool FM, which was the old East station. Did a little bit of a stint on WOC before I moved on to some other things. Worked for Junior Achievement for 6 years. And then kind of by accident found my way back to radio. I was looking to move on to another position and contacted my former boss at WOC and asked him for a reference. And he said he would be a reference, but he, by the way, was hiring for his position. He was getting ready to retire. So I ended up working in radio for another 2 years or so. COVID happened and I was laid off from there, but I went back briefly, but haven't been back since. So I've done a number of other jobs since then, and it's been a good journey. So,
1: well, it has been, and there's a lot to unpack there. I mean, before we get into the current state of radio in a market like this one, what I find is amazing is Dwyer and Michaels are still going at it. Isn't that cool? I mean, that's a real treasure to have. And I'm going to get in trouble. They're back at the X, aren't they?
0: Yes.
1: That's what I thought.
0: They've been back there since around 2006 or 7, somewhere in there. So.
1: I'm at the stage where I never have control of my radio. Other people take control of my radio dial unless it's WVIK.
0: Right. There you go.
1: That's what I kind of lock it in as. But for people who aren't familiar, I mean, there's been this drastic change in radio.
0: Yes.
1: And I remember 20, 30 years ago, there was that beautiful building that WOC and its associated stations built up by the Palmer Golf Course. And I think 5 or 6 stations were in there, AM and FM.
0: Yes, yeah.
1: And you could walk up and down. Dan Kennedy asked me to help out for a little while with just a weekend board shift. And you could walk up and down those halls. And I think it was 6 stations, maybe more.
0: Yeah, 6 or 7. And people ask me sometimes, do you miss radio? And I say, I miss the old radio because it was different. And what you're describing is I came into radio and my whole pathway to getting a full-time job was pretty typical. You start with an internship, you get part-time, you move your way up. But around the time that I was starting in radio was also the time where voice tracking and automation started to become a thing. So the building that you're describing had 6 or 7 stations in it, different formats. It was part of the movement at that time. The FCC had changed their laws, and so you could consolidate more stations. And that whole building was full of people, and WOC in particular. You know, they had the farm reporter, and they had the news reporters, and the whole business. And
1: Max Molliston.
0: We had a full staff, yeah. And so over the years, as I stayed in radio, you know, eventually the evening position was eliminated and the overnight position because they could have somebody record it. And so over the years, the industry got to be a tougher industry to be in because there just were fewer and fewer opportunities to be in it. And the people that I know that are still in it, you know, congratulations to them. It's not an easy place to be. And a lot of them are recording shows and have responsibilities for a lot of other stations too. So it's not an easy business to be in, but those that are still in it, that's great. But for the rest of us, we find another way to move on and use our skills in different ways. So it was a great experience. I was glad I did it for all those years. And but being able to do some other things has been great too. So,
1: well, you mentioned there were some things about your internship that were seminal to the rest of your career. Would you mind expanding on that? I'd love to hear more.
0: Yeah, and I'll start with a little bit of a funny story, if you don't mind. There was so I had an opportunity to follow in the pathway of another student who was a year ahead of me, and he went to New York. He had an internship with NBC. So he worked in the sports department. And I thought, well, that sounds like a fun gig. Who wouldn't want to spend the summer in New York? So the internship director and I flew out to New York, and I went into Rockefeller Center and interviewed. And they gave me a quiz on how much I knew about sports. And that's when I realized I don't know a lot about sports and I should have applied for the David Letterman gig. And so, needless to say, I didn't get that internship, but, I came back home and there was another student, Scott Beatty, who had done an internship at 97X. And, so I kind of followed in his footsteps and, my internship director, I give her a lot of credit. Monica Osdell's her name, because my position as the intern was kind of a clerical office job, but she let me go and learn different parts of the radio station. That's where I made all the connections. And that's where I learned everybody wants to be on the air and radio. That's what you want to do. So I got that exposure and I could fill in from time to time. And so that whole experience was really what led to everything else, like I said. So I didn't get there the first time, but it worked out great the way that it did, that I did the internship there. So
1: I got to share a Scott Beatty story that kind of ties some of this stuff together. But Scott was an amazing person. He's no longer with us. A phenomenal guy. And it was great at radio. If he were still around, he'd be one of those people that would still be standing in the radio. But before he did the gig at 97X, somebody, I think the Quad City Thunder was around in these days, the basketball franchise, and they had radio night, right? And it was so funny when these promoters would remember that there was a public station, you know, that about 500 people listened to, right? But they included WVIK. So they said, come out. Yeah. And what it was like at halftime, it was a 3-point shooting contest or just as many baskets as you could make, right? Mm-hmm. Well, Scott was a very large guy. Mm-hmm. And if you just looked at him, he was not terribly athletic. He was rather large. But the dude could nail him.
0: Is that right?
1: From the perimeter. But the best part was Dwyer and Michaels. And I got to tell you, I want you to know, I am a huge fan of those guys.
0: Okay.
1: They've done so much for the community and they are Quad Cities. I love those guys. Well, this was in the heyday of their 97X glory years. Mm-hmm. So at this event, early 90s, late 80s, somewhere in there. I forget when Scott was actually a student at VIK. So Scott's dressed like a suit. He's just got jeans, you know, whatever. And I'm just wearing probably some khakis and a blue Oxford cloth. And, you know, well, here come Dwyer and Michaels. And if I remember correctly, one of them's got ripped jeans and a half sort of tiger print t-shirt.
0: Sounds right, yeah.
1: And the other one is wearing leopard print leather pants, right? And their hair is immaculate, baby. I mean, they went through about 3 cans of hairspray because this is a big, big hair day, right? And I just remember one of them like, wait a minute, we're up against those public radio freaks? And that's almost a direct quote, the public radio freaks. So I looked at Scott and I said, you ready? And Scott heard it too. She says, oh yeah, we buried them. And I didn't make a single basket. I went under the hoop and I just dished it back out to Scott.
0: Oh, there you go.
1: And the guy was murderous from the 3-point line. And so anyway, that's my story of good old Scott Beatty.
0: Yeah, he was great.
1: Blessed
0: for
1: memory.
0: People that don't know, he was Scott Steele on the radio.
1: Oh, that's
0: so,
1: right.
0: You know, people may know him from that name.
1: But, and I think you had a name.
0: When your name is Kirk, you're always called Captain Kirk,
1: Kirk
0: through your whole life. So it's part of my the reason I don't like Star Wars. Star Trek.
1: Well, you just got in trouble.
0: I like Star Wars.
1: You just got in trouble with all kinds fans.
0: Well,
1: that's all right.
0: The ones that are named Kirk that they can associate with what I'm saying, right?
1: Well,
0: sympathize with me.
1: That's an epic, great character, right?
0: Yeah,
1: he was actually derived from another great character from literature, Horatio Hornblower.
0: Oh, yeah.
1: Gene Roddenberry based Kirk on an old character from 1930s novels.
0: Yeah.
1: He's phenomenal. All right. I don't want to get that far off. Where did you grow up?
0: Well, we lived in Moline through 5th grade. I went to Logan School.
1: All right.
0: And then we moved to Port Byron, Illinois. Mm-hmm. So I went to junior high and high school out at Riverdale. So that was where my formative years were in Port Byron. And then I went to Augustana for 4 years and moved back to Moline. So I've lived in Moline ever since. So.
1: All right. I'm going to put you on the spot. If somebody's making their first trip to Port Byron.
0: Yes.
1: What do you tell people? What do you got to do? What do you got to do when you go to Port Byron?
0: Oh, well, see, the town has changed a bit since
1: I've lived there,
0: but Riverbend Pizza is still there.
1: That's right.
0: I would recommend that. They have a lot of great restaurants and nightlife in Port Byron. Tugfest, of course, is something that you have to do. So those are probably the two main things. Where Riverbend Pizza is now, that was a restaurant that I worked in high school. It was called the Old Lighthouse.
1: Hmm.
0: And, I was an omelet chef, so I would flip the omelets on Sunday mornings and had a good time. It was originally we were at the Ranch restaurant, which is just on the edge of Fort Byron. But they closed up shop, not because of anything that I did, but I managed the whole buffet. It was a country bar and restaurant. They'd have live country music on Friday and Saturday. They have this big buffet, and my job was to keep that stocked. And then Sunday was the Sunday buffet. So that also was an important part of my whole career too. You know, those jobs you get when you're in high school, and they teach you all the important skills you need to know for later. So,
1: well, there's something about growing up in a river town.
0: Yeah.
1: Right? Because mm-hmm. it can be small and sleepy, but you're constantly welcoming people from someplace else.
0: Right.
1: And even in Port Byron, you know, if it's not river traffic, it would be motorcycles hitting 84 in the Great River Road, right?
0: Right.
1: And anyway, I was curious about where you had grown up. And,
0: yeah.
1: You've managed to make a wonderful career here in the Quad Cities. And we've been talking our way around it, but we got to eventually get to your gig now.
0: Yeah.
1: How did you land this gig at the German American Heritage Center?
0: When I was done with radio and I was unemployed for a few months, I ended up working. It was during COVID, so the job market was not great. So I applied for probably 80 jobs in 7 months or so. Some of that was somewhat familiar to me. Some of it was a new experience, but I just saw it as a new journey. And I ended up working for 2 months in the performance food service warehouse, actually, which is a great company. It was actually a great job, and I would have stayed longer, except the shifts were too long because they were short-staffed and it was summer. So we were actually working like 12 to 14-hour shifts on average. Some of them were 16 hours, and it was I was too old to be doing that work, but it was a great experience. And I ended up going to Black Hawk College for about a year and a half, and then I worked for Renew Moline. So I managed the Moline Center program. I did that for 2.5 years, but I was looking for something to do different, and I knew that they were looking for an executive director. I do have some German heritage on my dad's side of the family, but I like history. I like architecture. I love the organization, and just saw it as an opportunity to lead an organization and support an organization that's been around for 35 years and help be a caretaker for a building that's been around for 160 years. So
1: we'll get to that in just a minute. But just out of curiosity, what was your undergrad major?
0: It was communications. And then I had a minor in journalism and art history.
1: You could just about go anywhere with that kind of stuff.
0: Yeah.
1: That's good stuff.
0: It's worked out. It's, you know, a lot of what I've done over the years, even when I was in radio, basically is marketing. So I don't have a marketing degree, and I sometimes don't feel like I fit the mold of typical job positions, but it's more about leveraging the skills that you have and just seeing how you match up with that. So it's worked out well.
1: Well, and in just about any part of the not-for-profit universe, it's about relationships. Do you know how to cultivate relationships?
0: That's right.
1: And leverage those, and you've been very good at that for a long time. For someone who has never heard of the German American Heritage Center, how do you define it? How do you describe it?
0: Well, I talk about it starting with the history of the building because it is a national historic site. And so the timeline for the messaging for me starts in the 1860s when the building was first built. It actually was built in three phases. If you look at the front of the building, it's four stories now, but the westernmost part of the building, the first three floors were the original part of the building. Shortly after that, they added the other two-thirds of the first three floors to make it what it looks like today. But then they added the fourth floor, so they just raised the roof up and put the fourth floor in there. And that was called Miller Hall, and it was a recreation area for the hotel. But so the building as you see it now has looked primarily the same since the 1870s, early 1870s. But it was owned by John F. Miller. He was a German immigrant. And it was an immigrant motel or hotel or a German Gasthaus. And so passenger rail had come to Davenport in the 1850s. And the only place on the Mississippi River where it crossed the Mississippi River for passengers was Davenport, from Rock Island to Davenport. And so a lot of immigrants came to America, and they would either come up the river on the steamships or they would come from the east on passenger rail, and they would find their way to Davenport. And that hotel served as a temporary place for them to live. And a lot of Davenport's early history, the downtown area in particular, is German-based because so many stayed here. A lot of that had to do with the climate, and the industry was very similar to Germany. And so that's the history of the building, it became the Standard Hotel in later years. Part of that was because there was a Standard gas station right next to it, and so that made sense. And whatever marketing person came up with that, that was brilliant. But a lot of people know it by the Standard Hotel because when it went into foreclosure and was in disrepair in the 90s, that's what it was called. And if you see pictures of it from the 90s, you would not believe what kind of condition that building was in. But there were a group of people that were from different German organizations here in the Quad Cities that banded together to save the building. They raised $1.3 million and started investing in the building. So it first started with the first and second floor, then eventually they did the third and fourth floor. But so the timeline for that is the organization, or what we know as the German American Heritage Center, started in the mid 90s, 1994. So,
1: well, I do remember the Standard Motel very well, or hotel. I don't know which one it went by, but and if you grew up in the Quad Cities, that was not a place you'd think that you'd want to spend a whole lot of time in.
0: No, it isn't.
1: Coming over the centennial in the 70s, early 80s, you would probably overlook it and just keep on driving.
0: Yeah, but it's at the gateway to the city right now.
1: So it is a gem.
0: Much better shape. So
1: it really is, and the setting we'll get to in just a minute, but. There was a ready community for that kind of a Gasthaus immigrant hotel. It's interesting to study the patterns of German migration to the United States. You have some of the colonial stuff early on, but what I find fascinating is whenever there was a wave of unrest, usually in Central Europe, in the old Habsburg Empire, it would start displacing people like dominoes. Mm. And there are famous stories about how Johannes Brahms was playing piano in Hamburg in the 1830s. There were revolutions going on in, you know, Bohemia and other places. And all these immigrants would come through and he was absorbing their music, right?
0: Oh, yeah.
1: Until they could take a steamer from Hamburg and then head over here. Another big one was 1848.
0: Yes.
1: And so I imagine there's a huge wave that comes in here. There's a kind of a sister city tie, though, with the very northern provinces of Germany, Schleswig-Holstein.
0: Yes.
1: Was there an immigrant basis for that, or is it just a target of opportunity?
0: Well, the piece of property that's east of us, there's a, well, the Lady Germania statue was there up until the 1917 or so when World War I started, and there was the anti-German sentiment. Mm-hmm. There was a fountain with the statue on it. In 2006, they put a recreation of that top of that statue in there. But that park and that area, there's a tribute to the 1848ers, as they called them, and mm-hmm. that's that group of people. The immigration that you're describing actually predated the passenger rail and the hotel itself.
1: So, right, right.
0: Yeah.
1: And that sort of opened it up. You mentioned the anti-German sentiment. I mean, it's fascinating where that goes, too. I mean, there were... Swedes are not Germans, but the Swedish Lutheran congregations, if you follow their histories, they gave up Swedish in about 1917, 18 because they didn't want to be associated. They want to be identifying. And so you couldn't have sauerkraut. You had Liberty cabbage. No, right? Just like later, I don't know if you remember, but during what was it? Something in one of the Iraq conflicts, somebody got mad at the French, so they called them freedom fries.
0: That's right,
1: or something like that in the Capitol building.
0: Yeah.
1: Yeah, those were the people who would later, I guess, come to power. But anyway, so you have these little spasms of anti-immigrant, but you can't tell the story of the Quad Cities without talking about German migration here.
0: No. And really what we do is we have our museum and our gift shop and our, you know, where we do our programs on the fourth floor, which we rent out for events too. But we tell the immigrant story and the experience, and our mission is to talk about the German immigrant experience as it relates to its impact on American culture. And so we talk about immigration in more of a historical context, but people draw their own conclusions based on things that are happening now as it relates to things that were happening then. So there's parallels. We do some programming on more modern immigration topics, I guess you would say, but for the most part, it's historical, but things are cyclical, and that's the reality of life. So it's things go full circle, and you can still see what's happening today as it relates to then. So,
1: and one of the things I've always been very impressed about with the German American Heritage Center is it doesn't flinch or shy away from issues related to the Holocaust. And we just had this Violins of Hope, Iowa, that was amazing to have instruments that were either owned by or played by Jews before and during the Holocaust. And the German-American Heritage Center was front and center right in there.
0: Yeah, we owe a lot to the Jewish Federation of the Quad Cities for that whole project and bringing that to Iowa as a residency. So we had 11 of those instruments on display for about 2 months. The Figge had some, and the Putnam Museum. And so there was some work with the symphony, and also Ballet Quad Cities was part of that. And there was a whole other list of partners that were all involved with this whole project. But it was really led by the Jewish Federation of the Quad Cities that made that possible. But yeah, we were happy to have that. And for me, that was the first time I got to see an exhibit get switched out in our building since I've been there. I just started in September, and Claire Tobin, who's our she's our assistant director, but also our curator. She's the one that switched that out. And so for me, it was, besides the remarkable exhibit that it was on its own, to be able to see that get switched out and a new exhibit go in place was exciting.
1: And we're going to hear about that in just a moment and other things that are coming up. But right now, we just want to make sure that everybody knows it's coming up on 29 minutes past the hour, and you're listening to The Conversation on WVIK, a chat with Kirk Marski from the German-American Heritage Center. Stick around.
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1: Welcome back to The Conversation on WVIK, and this week a chat with Kirk Marski from the German-American Heritage Center in Davenport, and we're just talking about some of the great special exhibitions that you do, and what's in prospect? Give us some previews of what's there and what's ahead.
0: Yeah, so the one that will start on this coming Tuesday in the space where Violins of Hope was is our first floor gallery, but it's called Shaped by Immigrants, the celebration of 250 years of the United States. So I have yet to see the whole exhibit. I know part of it was involving Turner's, which is, if people don't know, that's a German organization as well. So Claire put that together. She was still working on it. So that will premiere on Tuesday. We also have a Play On exhibit, which is on the third floor where our permanent exhibit is. And that was related originally kind of to the Violins of Hope. But it's focused on German musicians in the Quad Cities and the history, including the Quad City Symphony Orchestra.
1: Absolutely.
0: And how they came to be. So we're excited for that. And Bix Beiderbecke, also part of that. He was born in Davenport, but his family is from Germany. Mm-hmm. So, and then we have our permanent exhibit on the third floor as well. That's our immigrant experience, the German immigrant experience, 1845 to 1925. So, and we do, even though it's a permanent exhibit, we do update parts of it from time to time. So we had a ribbon cutting in August. I say we, that was right before I started.
1: Okay,
0: but I was at the ribbon cutting. But so part of that exhibit was updated, and there was another part that we did, I think it was in January, it was updated in partnership with the Silos and Smokestack National Historic organization in Iowa. So that's on the third floor.
1: Well, we got a lot to unpack right there. Mm. So you mentioned the Turners. So in German, Turnen is gymnastics. So a Turnverein was a gymnastics club, and you'll find a Turner's Hall all over the upper Midwest.
0: Yeah.
1: There's, I think, a couple in Chicago, St. Louis, and different neighborhoods had their own in the bigger cities, but there still is a standing Turnverein. I think it's going through a big remodel right now in the Village of East Davenport.
0: Right.
1: But that was an amazing space.
0: And
1: because part of the German immigrant brand was physical fitness, physical activity, and outdoorism. So that kind of separated from some of the traditional English, you know, it was always cloudy there, so they just stayed inside. And the Germans come along and they say, no, Sundays you go out.
0: Yeah.
1: Right? And that's another part of their brand is that, you know, a lot of the puritanical threads of the English settlement of much of the United States said, you can't do anything with alcohol on Sundays, heaven forbid. But the Germans said, no, that's a great day off work to drink beer. Yeah. So that's why the rest of Iowa, I mean, I think the German community in Iowa has a real bright spot around Scott County. They even called it the state of Scott. I don't know if you're familiar with that story,
0: no.
1: But they would pass, you know, the state would pass a law that was very puritanical. Absolutely no alcohol on Sundays. But the Germans were going to go out to Schützen Park and you know, fire guns and drink beer. So they can't have that. So Scott County kind of developed its own wink and nod towards some of the more puritanical elements. I mean, even as late as when I was growing up in Iowa, you could only buy liquor at state-run stores, and they were closed on Sundays, I think. But, you know, I think it was that German influence is you can't take away beer.
0: That's got to be.
1: And then you mentioned the music. So in the Quad Cities, we owe a great debt of support, a debt of honor to the German immigrants. It was a German named Ludwig Becker, who was the first director of the Tri-City Symphony Orchestra. And if you look at the initial roster, they did let a couple of Swedes sneak in. There was a guy named Hjalmar Frixell, and I think his spouse, too, played in the earliest ensembles, but most of the rest of the names are German. And then they continued. Becker was a German immigrant himself, and you know, it's only later that you start seeing more anglicized names showing up in the roster. But I'm glad you mentioned Beiderbecke. His family, I think, was still speaking German in the home when he was born, right? And so we owe a great debt on these fronts of, you know, physical fitness, music, and being outdoors. Oh, well, and beer drinking to our German. What are some other elements of the German immigrant brand that you find interesting?
0: The brand?
1: Yeah.
0: Well, the food is another one, right?
1: Not as big a draw as the Italians.
0: Yeah, that's probably true. Yeah, yeah.
1: No, but who doesn't like a good brat?
0: That's right. Yeah, is true.
1: So definitely food. All right.
0: Yeah, food. And well, I'm still learning, so I might not. I mean, you've covered some of the important ones already, so.
1: Well, we
0: would go to Turner's in Moline when I was a kid. And in fact, I did gymnastics. That was like the first organized activity I did as a kid. And until I interviewed to go work at the German American Heritage Center, I had no idea that was a German organization and philosophy. And
1: Where so was the Turner's in Moline? I'm blanking on this.
0: It's down, it's sort of by South Park. It's up in a hill. It's actually in a residential area.
1: Okay.
0: And I don't know the status of the building. I know the pool is not in good shape. In recent years, I think somebody had purchased it and they used the gym in it still. So, if you're familiar with South Park and Coal Town Road was what it used to be called, but there's a car wreck or some kind of mechanic there. It's up the hill from there actually in that area. I think I don't know the history of it. If they built the clubhouse for that neighborhood or how that all worked out. I just remember going there when we were kids and going to the pool and different activities there. So
1: Germans came with a lot of newspapers and
0: in the
1: early waves, the newspapers were in German and they kept the community together that way. But they also found the time, and I think, like you mentioned earlier, World War I was a bit of a catalyst for this, to do a little more rapid amelioration and becoming part of the broader culture. I'm sure that's part of the story that the museum tells. I mean, because it's you don't see You know, we in many communities, you're going to have celebrations around Mexican heritage, Irish, of course, we've got the St. Patrick Parade.
0: Right.
1: In many communities, there's a Columbus Day Parade for the Italian American community. You don't see as much of that, even in the strongly German communities like St. Louis and Milwaukee, Chicago, and Davenport.
0: Yeah, it's a different, some of it, I think, had to do with there were a lot of different German organizations in the Quad Cities. And so we've kind of become the central source of German heritage, I think, because unfortunately some of those groups have dropped off or their memberships have been diminished. But, you know, we're happy to serve that role of, you know, German heritage specifically, but the immigrant story more generally, and then the community services that we do and the programming. And, you know, we're open to everybody. We don't want people to feel like they can't come visit because they're not German or something. But we do programs. We do Coffee and Kuchen, and that's our second and fourth Sunday of the month. We do a lot of programming on the fourth floor. We have our gift shop too. Our gift shop is 95% import from Germany.
1: Is it really?
0: Yeah. So we do some local stuff as well. We have a partnership with Katie's Imports too. Mm-hmm. So we have some food from them. So people like that. We do our special events too. We have our Best of the Worst event that's coming up in July, and people enjoy that. Jerry's Market, and we thank WVIK for being a sponsor as well. And Zimmerman Honda's the presenting sponsor for that. But that's a good time. We do that in the parking lot. This will be my first year being part of this event, so I'm looking forward to that. I started last year. It was the week of Oktoberfest for the museum. So I was trial by fire and drinking from the fire hose for that week. But I was glad I got to see that event. We do that in September over at Kaiserslautern Square. And Chris Kendall Markt is the other one that we do, our European market. Last year, well, the 2 years ago, there were, it was an ice storm. So that affected things a little bit. This year, the only 2 days that the temperatures were in the single digits were, one of those days was our Chris Kendall Markt day. But we had about 950 people that came out for that. So we had a really good attendance for it. So we have a tent set up outside for that event and some vendors and live German music, but we do some vendors inside for Chris Kendall Markt too. So,
1: and where on the World Wide Web could I find out more about this?
0: That would be GAHC.org.
1: Couldn't be easier. No. German American Heritage Center, GAHC.org. Yeah. And a little bit more on the Best of the Wurst. That's Sunday, July 12th, noon to 4. There's a $5 entry fee, but kids under 12 get in free. Mm-hmm. And like you mentioned, featuring brats, beer, live music right there in downtown Davenport. That sounds like a great time. You mentioned Kaiserslautern Square. So
0: yes.
1: Kaiserslautern is a village in the northern part of Germany. Mm-hmm. Of all the places that Davenport would seek a sibling city relationship with, do you know why it was Kaiserslautern that was chosen?
0: No, I'm not sure why. I know I think it was, 20 years ago or so where the city had a pretty strong connection in the Sister City Partnership, and there was a committee around that, and that's when they set up the plaza, and that's another thing I think kind of dropped off. I don't know really the history of it. I'd like to find out more about the people that were involved in that and maybe revive that a little bit too, and that's where we do our Oktoberfest is over at K Square, so mm-hmm. we do that one over mm-hmm. there, but the other ones are at the museum. But yeah, so I don't know the whole history of that yet. But
1: well, and then I've come up with another one here right out of the blue. Not just the sort of the sister city stuff, but the other programs you do that aren't events related. Mm-hmm. You made reference to those. What are some examples of those kinds of programs?
0: Well, the one that I like, we did it in partnership with the Violins of Hope, but we had the Mattis family, and they had done a program for the museum a few years ago, but the Mattis family was in the process of emigrating to the United States before World War II. And not all of the family came over at the same time. And so there was a lot of communication about what was happening in America and what was happening in Germany and the whole process of everybody coming here. And unfortunately, the parents of that group or the grandparents, depending on what generation you're talking about, they did not make it here. They died in the concentration camp. Mm-hmm. And so We had a program in April that was about that, and two of the family members did the program. They're related somehow to the people that are in that story, and mm-hmm. so they had documents that they shared, and they did some music and a narrative and told the whole story, and it was a pretty remarkable story, and it was great that it tied in with the Violins of Hope. So, but it's, you know, we have one coming up about the Rhine and. So it's a variety of topics. It centers around coffee and cake and
1: sure.
0: Community. We had another one too in April. There's in Chicago's the Guttern Institute, and we have a partnership with them. We work with them a little bit, but they were bringing a guest in from Germany, and he's a novelist and a DJ and a radio personality in Germany. And he was going to do some programs in Chicago. And Leonard, who's the contact in Chicago, had mentioned to Thomas, who was coming from Germany, that in the days in between his programs up there, they could reach out to some other partners and come and do a program. And so Leonard was giving him some different cities that he could come to, and he mentioned Davenport to come to the German-American Heritage Center. And Thomas said, I know Davenport because I've been a Bix Beiderbecke fan my entire life. I had a Bix Beiderbecke poster in my room as a teenager. I want to go to Davenport and do a presentation. So they came down, and he brought records from Germany with him, Bix Beiderbecke records, and talked about his passion for Bix Beiderbecke and jazz, and played some songs on a record player for us. So that was a good time too.
1: Playing the Davenport blues. Well, listen, I love a good story. We're going to come back to that Mattis family story in just a minute. But one of the things we celebrate here every week on the Conversation on WVIK is the storytelling prowess of Dr. Roald Tweed. It's time for this week's Rock Island Lines.
4: This is Roald Tweet on Rock Island. For Rock Islanders, July 1915 is another date that should live in infamy. By the end of the Civil War, the Rock Island area had already become an important sawmilling operation. The trickle of logs coming down the Mississippi River from the great white pine forests of Wisconsin and Minnesota turned into a deluge as immigration to the Midwest and its farms swelled. The invention of the balloon frame house doubled and tripled the need for lumber. Like sand through an hourglass, the logs came down the river to 100 or more mills between Stillwater, Minnesota, and St. Louis, Missouri. The first logs floated loose to individual mills, but in 1871, the Rock Island lumber baron Frederick J. Weyerhaeuser organized 17 mills into the Mississippi River Logging Company to collect logs as they came from the tributaries into huge rafts and send them downriver. These log rafts were immense, as much as 300 feet wide and 1,500 feet long, 8 acres containing 10 million board feet of lumber, enough to build a small town. A crew of 20 to 30 lived and worked on each raft. By the 1880s, as many as 1,000 of these rafts a year floated past Rock Island. 40% of the white pine in Minnesota and Wisconsin ended up at sawmills in Davenport, Moline, and Rock Island. By 1900, it became evident that the end was near. The logs were nearly gone, thousands of acres gone, while no one worried about the future. The last log climbed the chute to the Weyerhaeuser sawmill in Rock Island at 8 in the evening of November 18, 1905. Remember July 1915 as the date we used up our first inexhaustible natural resource. That month, the steamboat Ottumwa Belle took the last raft of the last white pine down the Mississippi as people along the way turned out to watch an age disappear. An old raftsman, Charlie Russell, said it best. In the literature of waste, he wrote, this is our Iliad.
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1: And that's part of the reason we still get to celebrate Dr. Roll Tweet. The bigger part is that folks just like you become members of this public radio station and keep programs like this on the air. You can help out right now. Go over to WVIK.org. You'll find a little button in the corner that says donate. Why not become a member of WVIK today? Make sure that programs like Roll Tweet's Rock Island Lines still have a place to call home. We also want to make sure that you find ways to support the German-American Heritage Center. Kirk Marski, its executive director, is here with me today. And we've been telling stories about some of the programming. You mentioned the programs with the Mattis family. So that's another element that we have to bring into the story. Within the Jewish community in the Quad Cities, you had, and it's dangerous to overgeneralize, but you had kind of two broad themes. More of the immigrants who came from more conservative communities in Europe, who are Jewish, tended to land in the Illinois Quad Cities. And there's a great stat that in 1901, I think there were six synagogues and shuls in Rock Island alone. Right.
0: Yeah.
1: And that all congealed into what was known as the Tri-City Jewish Center, which was mostly that was a conservative congregation. But you see, these German communities of Jews became much more liberalized. And you go think back to Mendelssohn and his family, and Mendelssohn's grandfather was a great intellectual leader in Germany. And that was a different kind of a denomination known as Reform Judaism. Mm. And so that community, along with all of their German compatriots, tended to land more in Davenport. So you had up on Mississippi Boulevard, Temple Emmanuel, which was a Reformed Jewish congregation. And I mean, there were more before, but by the latter part of the 20th century, you kind of had those two centers of gravity in the Quad Cities, and now they've merged. And Temple or Congregation Beth Israel and Temple Emmanuel, they still work together, and they're still in Davenport. But I've always thought that was a fascinating part of the way that you have a kind of a religious social history combined with a national social sort of a history, and it kind of blends together through immigration into something that creates an even larger picture.
0: Yeah,
1: Davenport was enriched in many, many ways.
0: Yeah.
1: Yeah.
0: That's an interesting look at the history.
1: Well, and the Mattis family, I think, was more affiliated with Temple Emmanuel. It was just, you know, Germany was a, compared to countries to the east, it had gotten into public education a lot sooner. Mm-hmm. It was more liberal in terms of religious freedom and things like that. So you had that thriving Jewish community in Germany until the 30s. And when they came to the States, they brought many of those liberal ideas with them. And that's what created places like Temple Emmanuel. But now, today, we have this wonderful center. And so it's great that you're doing these programs that lift up the Jewish aspects of German history in the Quad Cities. Do you have an idea of what exhibits you're looking at down the road?
0: We're in the early stages. We're talking with the Immigrant Coalition. We're working on one for, I think it would be in the spring. So we're still working on the early details of that. Claire does a lot of the heavy lifting on that. We're lucky to have her doing that work. So the current exhibit will run through November 1st. So the next one that we switch out would be early 2027, which sometimes seems like that's a long ways away, and sometimes I think it's already the middle or towards the end of May, and we're going to be there before we know it. So it goes quickly, for sure.
1: Two things are necessary for a successful not-for-profit, and one is mission. And you've been talking a lot about that and the ways that the mission of the center is fleshed out day in and day out. The other element is margin. You have to make a little more revenue than you are spending.
0: Yes.
1: And so to get into not-for-profit leadership, was that much of a learning curve for you? You mentioned being with JA earlier, but I mean, being responsible for constantly, and my hero in terms of not-for-profit management was Don Wooten, and he had a very simple philosophy.
0: Yeah.
1: It could be summed in three words. It's never enough.
0: Right.
1: So what are some things that you do to ensure the fiscal viability of the German-American Heritage Center?
0: So there is a learning curve, and I'm still learning, but I've learned a lot just in the 8 months that I've been there. I'm proud of the work that I've done to do it, and you know, people before me do it. Maybe they were doing it the same way. I'm not sure. But so I've worked for nonprofit organizations before, but I haven't managed a budget the same way or been the person responsible for leading the fundraising efforts and that type of thing. So it is a new thing. But the first thing I did was just dive into learn as much as I could about how we operate and what that means for the finances, the money coming in and the money going out. And I started tracking it in the way that I needed to learn more about, the nuts and bolts of how it's all working. So we're in a much better spot as far as, for me personally, I mean, the organization is very stable, but it's just as far as me learning that process, I still feel like I have more work to do to kind of have it all figured out. But it's like you said, you have your programs and some of those are funded already and you have some that you want to do and they're not quite funded yet, or you want to start new things that need to be funded. So we are fortunate. We did get a grant from Regional Development Authority. So a long-term goal of our organization has been to hire a development director. So our director of development. And so thanks to some help from the Regional Development Authority, we have some funds to hire a director of development. So we'll be starting that process soon and have that job description out in the public where people can apply. But that'll be helpful to have somebody whose primary focus is identifying grants and different sources of funding, some of them that we already partner on, but some new partnerships and some that maybe extend beyond the Quad Cities. And the Quad Cities is fortunate. I'm not telling you anything you don't know about the number of nonprofit organizations that there are in the Quad Cities and the work that they do. And we're also equally fortunate for all the funding organizations, and that's the foundations and the corporations and everybody. And I think that's probably one of the best things about the whole Quad Cities is the way that whole, the nonprofit community and then the people that support it, members and donors and the foundations and corporations. And it's a great part of the Quad Cities that we can address problems and create cultural experiences and the whole thing for the Quad Cities.
1: So. Sure. Now, there are some great examples of cultural centers like this. I think of the Czech and Slovak Museum that's in Cedar Rapids, which is a gem. If you have never been there, everyone listening should go check that out. There are lots of centers like this that I could think of in Chicago, St. Louis. What is the role of a center like the German American Heritage Center in terms of partnering with other corollary types of organizations that remember this kind of heritage stuff?
0: Yeah, we partner with, so some of those are local institutions. Some we mentioned already are the Figge Museum and Putnam and Botanical Center. We do some work with them. So some of those we do, but yeah, we extend out. And there's, I mentioned the Goethe Institute where they did a meeting in the fall last year. I went up to Chicago and they did a meeting with different German organizations doing different things throughout the whole country. So there was another organization from Peoria, but there were some from the Chicago area. There was Philadelphia, Portland, Oregon, Houston, Texas. And so we partner with those. And so those kinds of meetings are good too, because you can meet other people and see what they're doing. And they're not all doing the exact same thing, but you can learn from them. And sometimes people have the same successes and the same challenges. So, our partnerships extend out to that as well. So,
1: One of the things, Kirk, and I love to catch you right on the spot here, but when I get to have interesting guests like you on the show, I like to ask things about what kinds of media are you consuming? And that could be books, that could be music, that could be podcasts, that could be movies. What have you been watching, reading, consuming lately?
0: So one is I've started collecting records again. My wife and I enjoy going to record stores. And so I unfortunately, shortly after I left college, I was renting a house where the landlord didn't bother to tell me that the basement would flood when it rained. So I lost all my records at that time.
1: But
0: the family got me some new record player a few years back, so that's one thing. But I also made a change with social media. I don't consume a lot with books or movies. Mm-hmm. I do from time to time. But on social media, I started doing something called bloom scrolling. And I don't know if you know what that is.
1: Tell me about that.
0: The opposite of doom scrolling, where you sort of be more selective about the things that you're following. And so I follow a lot of art pages. I follow, of course, German pages and that kind of thing. So things to the extent that I can that don't involve politics or news that I don't really find pleasant. So it's impossible to avoid all of those things. So, but that's something I've enjoyed doing. I started doing that a few months back to just have a more pleasant experience when I'm on social media of the things that I follow and look at. So
1: algorithms are amazing.
0: Yes.
1: And I like to follow all kinds of stuff. I'm just curious and I like to learn new things, mm-hmm. but I must have spent too much time looking at these pages that would talk about tinned fish, you know, anchovies, sardines, yeah. oysters, mussels, all this kind of stuff.
0: Yeah.
1: So now it's like as I'm rolling down, which I don't have too much time to do, but as I'm going, it's about every third item is about this guy sampling a different kind of tinned fish that I will never see in my life because it's probably from Iceland and something like that. But anyway, well, thank you for that. Any books you're reading?
0: I don't know if anybody would find it interesting. I mean, I'm a rock music fan.
1: Yes.
0: Most of the books I read have to do something with rock and roll, or more specifically, the Van Halen family.
1: Oh,
0: but Alex Van Halen wrote a book about his relationship with his brother, which actually was pretty interesting because it came out last October, right after I had started.
1: Yeah.
0: At the German American Heritage Center. And for people that don't know, the Van Halen family emigrated from Holland. And so they're.
1: Well, with Van, you would think that, right?
0: Yeah.
1: Well, listen, we're going to have to tell me more next time.
0: All right.
1: Because I hate to tell you this, Kirk. We've run out of time. Thanks to Kirk Marski from the German American Heritage Center. That's GAHC.org. And remember, friends, you can always catch the conversation twice each week on WVIK, Saturday morning at 10 o'clock, right before Wait, Wait, Don't Tell Me, and a rebroadcast Monday evenings at 8 right after Fresh Air. 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

0: Here's something that unites us. We all want the best price. 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Hi, David Brancaccio, host of the Marketplace Morning Report here. 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
3: From deep inside your audio device of choice,

Well, ladies and gentlemen, when Kash Patel visited Hawaii last summer, the FBI took pains to note that the director was not on vacation. They highlighted his walking tour of the Bureau's Honolulu field office and meetings with local law enforcement. Left out of the FBI's news release was an exclusive excursion that Patel took days later when he participated in what government officials described as a VIP snorkel around the USS Arizona in an outing coordinated by the military. That's from the Associated Press, by the way. The sunken battleship entombs more than 900 sailors and Marines at Pearl Harbor. The swim, revealed in government emails obtained by the AP, came to light amid criticism of Patel's use of the FBI plane and his global travel, which allegedly have blurred professional responsibilities with leisure activities. The FBI did not disclose the snorkeling session or that Patel had returned to Hawaii for 2 days after his initial stopover on the island. Quoted, it fits a pattern of Director Patel getting tangled up in unseemly distractions, said Stacy Young, who founded Justice Connection, a network of former federal prosecutors and agents who advocate for the Department of Justice's independence. With few exceptions, snorkeling and diving are off limits around the USS Arizona. The battleship is now a military cemetery reachable only by boat. It has stood as one of the nation's most hallowed sites since Japan bombed and sank it in 1941. Bills since at least the Obama administration, the Navy, and the Park Service have quietly allowed a handful of dignitaries, your military and government officials responsible for management of the memorial, to swim at the site. The Navy and Park Service declined to provide details of those permitted to take such excursions. Former FBI directors have visited Pearl Harbor on official business, but none going back to at least 1993 has gone snorkeling at the memorial, according to those familiar with their activities, and a former government diver who spoke to AP on condition of anonymity for fear of retribution. The diver said it was unusual for a director or anyone not connected to the memorial to be granted such access because the swims come with physical risks and present security, safety, and logistical challenges. And apparently booze. But also in the news this week, ladies and gentlemen, out of the Doge House, President Trump nominated Cameron Hamilton this week to lead the Federal Emergency Management Agency. That's a notable comeback for the former Navy SEAL. He was fired from his role as FEMA's temporary leader last year after he defended the agency's existence. His nomination comes as the administration has increasingly signaled its backing away from promises to dismantle FEMA. That agency had faced withering criticism by the president. The nomination of Hamilton, who argued abolishing FEMA was not

Well, you might not be able to. Skyrocketing energy prices triggered by the Iran war have affected American farmers. Diesel is up 60% from a year ago. Spiking fertilizer prices and shortages after Iran blocked shipments through the Strait of Hormuz. And 70% of farmers say they can't afford the fertilizer they need. And there are also disrupted export markets tied to the felon-in-chief's tariffs and Chinese import restrictions. Don't keep them down on the farm. Let them see Paris. Hello. Welcome to the show.

0: From New Orleans, Louisiana, I'm Harry Shearer. Yes, it's really me with another edition of the show. And now, ladies and gentlemen.
1: He's not a general.
2: He commands no troops.
1: He's not an inspector.
2: He peeks at no stoops.
1: He's an
2: inspector general.
0: Oh, yeah.
2: Oh, yeah.
0: The Pentagon. You've heard of it. I think Pete Hegseth wanted to change the name to the Hexagon, but not yet. Anyway, the Pentagon has quietly dismantled a program it is legally required to operate. The purpose of the program is to prevent and respond to civilian deaths in U.S. military operations. That's according to the department's inspector general. He released a report saying the U.S. military no longer has the people, tools, or infrastructure needed to comply with two federal statutes requiring it to maintain a functioning civilian casualty policy.

policy and operate a civilian protection center of excellence. Excellence would be good. The administration has been accused of making deep, this is from The Guardian, making deep cuts to the Pentagon's Civilian Harm Mitigation and Response Program, the CHMR, designed to handle training and procedures critical to limiting civilian harm in theaters of war. Well, they're just theaters. You know, let's show. While the program has not been officially canceled, the Inspector General's report said that funding had ended for a data management platform. Committee meetings had halted. Many dedicated personnel had been lost or reassigned. How do you lose personnel? Quote, as a result, the Department of War, HHS, new name for it, may not comply with its civilian casualties and harm policy, a policy required by federal law. That's according to the report, to which the Pentagon, oddly enough, did not respond. The program was created by Lloyd Austin, then Defense Secretary, way back in January 2022, following years of deadly U.S. bombing campaigns in your Yemen, your Iraq, your Syria, and your Afghanistan. A civilian harm monitor called Air Wars estimated U.S. drone and airstrikes killed at least 22,000 civilians, perhaps as many as 48,000, in the 20 years after 9/11. That'll teach him. Hegseth has recently come under fire over deadly attacks on Iran, including the U.S. strike in Minab that killed at least 175 people, a majority of them children, at an all-girls school. Go, Pete! Limiting casualties has not been a top priority under Hegseth's tenure. When pressed on civilian casualties in Iran, he has pivoted to blame the country's regime for placing rocket launchers in civilian areas. Also claimed no nation in history had taken more precautions than the U.S. to avoid civilian deaths. The Inspector General's report and people familiar with the office, oh, they tell a different story. Quote, my assessment is they've left a semblance of the department because Hegseth was taking heat for illegal operations, says Wes Brandt, an Air Force combat veteran who was chief of civilian harm assessment. He described a stream of forced resignations and halted investigations under Hegseth, saying there are only 7 people left reporting to the program, and they're locked out of all operations and have been relegated to, quote, a closet office in Virginia, unquote. Of course, the state's motto is Virginia is for closets. And speaking of safety, the atomic past of the United States is costing us billions of dollars. Right now, nuclear research and development at 15 sites across the United States have taken decades to clean up. The work's still not done. This, according to the U.S. Government Accountability Office. Yes, there's still one of those. What's worse, they write, is while this effort has already cost hundreds of billions of dollars, it could cost billions more. Many facilities and nuclear cleanup sites have operated longer than they were designed for, which further increases costs and risks. The Department of Energy is responsible for cleaning up the hazardous and radioactive waste at sites contaminated by nuclear weapons production and nuclear energy research. Cleanup involves tearing down contaminated buildings, remediating contaminated soil and groundwater, and treating millions of gallons for radioactive nuclear waste. If untreated, as we all know, nuclear waste from radioactive decay could last thousands of years. Cleanup is crucial to preventing long-term environmental contamination, damage to water supplies, and cancer-causing exposure to humans and animals. Department of Energy has had to contend with some major issues over the years with its efforts, including aging facilities and equipment, spiraling costs, and increasing maintenance and repairs. As of June 2025, the Department of Energy reported spending over $1.5 billion on repairs across its efforts. During the last 5 years, the budget
for maintenance and repairs at cleanup sites has nearly doubled. These costs, say the Government Accountability Office, are anticipated to further increase over time. The department's budget request for this year included over $950 million in maintenance spending at cleanup sites for fiscal year 2026 alone. It's clean, it's cheap, it's safe, but it's expensive and it's dangerous. And now, news of this smart, smart world.

Well, a couple of long pieces of journalism this week, ladies and gentlemen, over the whole idea of a smart world. From the Financial Times, a story about why fertility is decreasing around the world, despite the best efforts of Elon Musk to populate the planet with his own kindred, his own progeny. Two researchers at the University of Cincinnati, Nathan Hudson and Hernan Moscoso-Bosto, had published a paper looking at birth rates through the lens of the rollout of the 4G mobile network in the United States and England. The number of births fell first and fastest in the areas that received high-speed mobile connectivity earliest. The authors argue that smartphones have transformed how young people spend time with one another, sharply reducing in-person socializing and leading to the collapse in their fertility. This is communicated by the Financial Times, whose research indicates the same trend has affected other countries. U.S., British, and Australian birth rates for teens and young adults were broadly flat during the early 2000s, began to fall markedly from 2007. The same slide began in France and Poland around 2009, in Mexico and Morocco and Indonesia around 2012. What had been steady declines in fertility in Ghana, Nigeria, and Senegal became precipitous drops between 2013 and 2015. All of these inflection points coincided with the mass adoption of smartphones in the local markets, as measured by Google searches for mobile apps. The younger the age group, the more pronounced the downturn. That's a mirror image of smartphone usage patterns. Melissa Kearney, professor of economics at Notre Dame, says it's, quote, quite plausible that the modern digital media environment has had profound effects on society that may have led to a decline in romantic coupling, unquote. Hudson and Boedo's thesis is that the key factor is less time spent socializing in person, supported by evidence from dozens of countries. In South Korea, young adult in-person socializing has halved in 20 years. To meet a person you're going to marry requires filtering through a lot of people, says demographer Lyman Stone. If you socialize much less, he says, it takes you much longer to find a match, if you find one at all. If you spend lots of time socializing with your peers in the real world, your standards for a potential partner are anchored in the real world. If you spend your time on Instagram, your standards are anchored by an artificial sense of what is normal, unquote him. Social media leaves its mark among couples. Sexual dysfunction is higher for the young adults with the heaviest social media use. That's according to Finnish demographer Anna Rotkirch. She argues that the time taken by social media and the values and lifestyles such platforms project also make it harder for young adults to form committed relationships. Stanford University's Alice Evans says the more traditional a culture is in terms of its gender roles, the greater is the impact of smartphones on birth rates. Data bearing this out, Middle East and Latin America show many of the steepest birth rate falls of the past decade. A recent study found that social media use is associated with lower fertility in sub-Saharan Africa. In South Asia, where women's web access is often more limited, fewer people remain single. Theories about the impact of new media technologies on relationships and fertility are not new to the smartphone era. Way back in 2001, researchers Robert Hornick and Emil McEnany found that there was a stronger link between falling birth rates and television ownership than between income or education. A decade later, a study by Eliana La Ferrara found that watching TV soap operas that portray small families led women to have fewer children. In the New York Times Magazine, all the people searching the internet for the right dumb TV, one that just displays the signal you feed it, instead of running some proprietary operating system, seems to be increasing, including
Also, all the people stumping for dumb watches or recommending dumb coffee makers. Quote Brian Chen, lead consumer technology writer for The Times, there was this whole renaissance of the smart home, a Jetsons-style dream of refrigerators that order milk before you run out and drivers that ping your phone when a load is finished. Almost every product that could be connected was connected, whether consumers asked for it or not. Doorbells, baby monitors, toothbrushes, belts. There were ovens that refused to convection roast without a Wi-Fi connection, kettles that demanded app-based recalibration before agreeing to boil water. There was Smalt, a smart salt shaker that could interface with Amazon devices and disperse salt in an interactive way. In Amazon's own Echo, Look, an internet-connected camera you could put in your bedroom to comment on your outfits. Even the Click Stick smart deodorant application, complete with an app that would, according to its Kickstarter campaign, help you use the exact right amount of deodorant. Computer scientists like Andrew Ng were saying things like, quote, I hope someday to have grandchildren who are mystified to look how back in 2016, if you were to say hi to your microwave oven, it would rudely sit there and ignore you, unquote. Now, Chen says, quote, I think you're seeing a lot of people start to get turned off by the smart category because of all the implications that are tied to it. Subscription fees, companies that fold and stop maintaining software, features and content you paid for suddenly vanishing, not to mention privacy and security worries. Chen mentioned the garage door opener MyQ, which infuriated users by introducing subscriptions. Quote, it's just people realizing, like, I can't even open my garage for free anymore. What do I own anymore? That feeling has fed the growing love of dumbness, because it's like, okay, I actually bought this coffee maker. It's not connected to Wi-Fi or the internet. I'm not going to need software updates. It's going to work indefinitely so long as I clean it up every now and then. That's so dumb. And finally, U.S. officials suspect Iranian hackers are behind a series of breaches of systems that monitor the amount of fuel in storage tanks that serve gas stations in multiple states. That's according to multiple sources. The hackers are responsible for having exploited automobile tank gauge systems that were sitting online and unprotected by passwords, allowing them in some cases to tinker with display readings for the tanks, but not the actual levels of fuel in them. I could have given them my password if they... The cyber intrusions are not known to have caused physical damage or harm, but the breaches have raised safety concerns because gaining access to such a facility, an ATG, could, in theory, allow a hacker to make a gas leak go undetected, according to private experts and U.S. officials. So it's still a smart world.

0: direct from the White House, where I'm having a golden great wall for Washington to sign right now. This is China's second favorite president with another edition of Truth Social Audio, brought to you by Trump Cosmetics for that just came from the Met Gala look. As you probably know, although the fake media won't tell you, I've just come back from the best diplomatic visit in the history of diplomacy, or visits. After just 2 days of beautifully scheduled talks, my relationship with Chinese President Xi is so good, he lets me call him by his private name, President He. One great thing about China, aside from the wall, which I didn't get to see, but no one knows more about it than I do, but that country doesn't have fake news. Nobody yells stupid questions at you. Nobody commits treason in front of any cameras. One day, President Xi will tell me how he does it. He and I discussed almost everything except things I can't discuss, and it was clear that China is ready to stop decimating America's economy like they did under Obama and Biden. If I had a dollar for every time those two let China get away with murder, I'd have almost as much money as I've made in crypto, where at least the Trump coin is still your best way to avoid taxes. The great tech executives who came with me on that trip are going to make tremendous deals that will be worth trillions in whatever China uses to imitate dollars. These men, all men, of course, know that good relations with China is the only way we're going to beat them in the only way that really matters right now, the AI war, which, of course, in the warped minds of pathetic excuses for journalists, would lead to the little wrist slaps that are going on with Iran. Wrist slaps which have obliterated everything we didn't already obliterate during our previous excursion of obliteration. Thanks to your president, who President Xi said was the best he'd ever seen or heard of, our spectacular ceasefire with Iran continues despite some shooting. Soon, the pressure of that ceasefire will get to them, but until then, the American people know we care about them so much that we want them to pay a little bit more at the gas pump or the coffee shop or the place where they buy food, just until the maniacs in Iran decide that we've had enough, which, like everything else, should be within 2 weeks. Thank you for your attention to this matter, and stay loyal.
1: 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Like Trump, it just keeps rising. So long.

0: is working overtime.
1: From New Orleans. Yes, from New Orleans. Now it's summertime. This is Le Show, and now

0: Maybe that's a good thing. Lake Tahoe doesn't know where its power will come from after next ski season. It's a major problem for the 49,000 residents who call the region home. This is according to Fortune. The Sierra Nevada tourist hub, home to ski resorts, lakeside casinos, and roughly 25 to 28 million annual visitors, is facing an energy crisis with a familiar culprit: data centers powering the AI boom. NV Energy, the Nevada utility that has supplied the bulk of Lake Tahoe's electricity for decades, told Liberty Utilities, that's the small California company that services Lake Tahoe and the region, that it's going to stop providing power a year from now. The reason? NV Energy needs the capacity for data centers. The energy supplier for the Lake Tahoe region is telling the utility company that it has less than a year to find another source of power. You know, like electricity. Northern Nevada has become one of the fastest growing data center corridors in the country. Your Google, your Apple, your Microsoft have either built or are planning facilities around the Tahoe-Reno Industrial Center east of Reno. The Desert Research Institute, using data from NV Energy's Integrated Resource Plan, found that the 12 data center projects located overwhelmingly in northern Nevada could drive 5,900 megawatts of new demand in just 3 or 4 years. No more. 6 or 7. At a regional business event last fall, NV Energy's director of business development called the moment unprecedented, saying the company was eager to serve the new industrial load, but it would not impact our existing customer base. That was then. Liberty's 49,000 California customers may already be bearing the cost. Liberty Utilities generates about 25% of its power from solar facilities it owns in Nevada, but the other 75% comes from NV Energy, and that source will no longer be supplied to the region by next year. Quote, "It's like we don't exist," said Daniel Hughes, a North Lake Tahoe resident, CEO of the nonprofit Tahoe Spark, a supervisor within the California Energy Commission's Efficiency Division. I wish I had one of those. What makes Tahoe's crisis so difficult is that no single regulator oversees the entire chain, from power generation to customer bills. Liberty is a California investor-owned utility. Its customers live in California and pay rates approved by the California Public Utilities Commission. But Liberty's grid, sits inside NV Energy's balancing authority, connects to NV Energy at 38 points, and relies entirely on Nevada transmission lines. According to a filing with state regulators, Liberty's territory is a small sliver along California's eastern border, sitting within NV Energy's balancing zone, rather than the California Independent System Operator, which coordinates the grid for virtually every other ratepayer in California. Building a direct connection to California's grid would require a new transmission line west over the Sierra Nevada mountains, Project Liberty President Eric Schwarzrock said would cost hundreds of millions of dollars with significant land impacts, like be stuff on it. So maybe Lake Tahoe goes solar? Meanwhile, in New York, Meta employees distributed flyers at multiple U.S. offices this week to protest the company's recent installation of mouse tracking software on their computers. That's according to photos of the pamphlets seen by Reuters. The flyers, which appeared in meeting rooms, on vending machines, and Most crucially, atop toilet paper dispensers at the Facebook owner's offices. You gotta notice them there. Encourage staffers to sign an online petition against the move. Don't want to work at the employee data extraction factory? They asked. The pamphlet distribution comes about a week before Meta is set to lay off 10% of its workforce, the most visible sign to date of a nascent labor movement brewing inside the social media giant, as at least some staffers begin to channel their rage over the company's plans to reshape its workforce around AI into labor organizing efforts. For months, Meta employees have seethed on internal platforms and online forums over the company's plans for deep layoffs this year. It confirmed that to staffers more than a month after Reuters first reported them, and the introduction of mouse tracking software. Many employees see that as tantamount to helping design their own bot replacements. Meta spokesperson Andy Stone, still a human, asked for comment, pointed Reuters to an earlier statement the company had made on the mouse tracking technology. Quote, "If we're building agents to help people complete everyday tasks using computers, our models need real examples of how people actually use them. Things like mouse movements, clicking buttons, and navigating drop-down menus." Unquote. Lucky they're not putting those sensors in the bathrooms yet. But the computers have to know. Executives have leaned into AI, only to stumble before reaching any return on their investment. Yes, you've heard this before, here. Now you're hearing it again. Most AI spending is underdelivered, leaving execs feel like they're burning cash, says the Employment Biz Globalization Partners in its third annual AI at Work report. It finds corporate leaders' enthusiasm for AI wanting as return on investment, your ROI, proves elusive. 16% of companies saw a negative ROI from AI investments last year. 73% of executives whose AI efforts did pay off said it fell short of expectations. These findings are based on a survey of 2,850 executives, VP and above, in this country, Germany, Singapore, Australia, and France. The AI at Work report is a little cheerier than last year's findings from the same researchers. No, these were researchers at MIT who discovered only 5% of organizations have managed to successfully put AI projects into production. Executives anticipate scaling back their AI budgets if organizational goals aren't met this year. That's got to scare the AI. Beyond their worries about financial benefits, corporate execs in this survey have doubts about the reliability of AI, a concern that's borne out by recent Microsoft research. Only 23% of the respondents in this survey said they have total confidence in AI accuracy. Those concerns mean 69% say they spend more time monitoring and reviewing AI. 61% express concerns about using AI to craft sensitive documents because they doubt the output is legally accurate. But wait, there's more. Companies across nearly every industry seem to be gobbling up AI contracts. This is according to Futurism.com. Yet employees increasingly complain that AI results in more stress while saving no time whatsoever on productive tasks. Many employers in turn have begun mandating AI use on the job, some even going so far as to fire those who don't hop on board in order to justify their big time spending on tech contracts. While the forced adoption of AI has major implications for the financial viability of the tech overall, it's also giving office workers a perverse incentive to increase their AI use for non-productive tasks. Financial Times reports Amazon's office staffers are increasingly using the company's in-house AI agent, Meshclaw, to run personal tasks in an attempt to get their quotas of AI use up. In an attempt to get more than 80% of its developers to use AI every week, Amazon has introduced employee-specific AI usage targets, in addition to a broader token consumption leaderboard that tracks how much each employee uses AI. But according to staffers interviewed by the FT, employees are gaming the system by increasingly using the mandated AI systems to automate personal tasks, a tactic known as token maxing. Tokens are the items of info that chatbots use. Quote, there's just so much pressure to use these tools, says one anonymous employee. Some people are just using Meshclaw to maximize their token usage. And the Harvard Business Review had four studies examining how workers relate to AI when they use it in their work. Generative AI enhances the quality and efficiency of tasks, says the review. Performance reviews written with Gen AI were significantly longer, more analytical, and demonstrated a more helpful tone compared to reviews written by humans. Similarly, emails drafted with Gen AI tended to use warmer, more personable language containing more expressions of encouragement, empathy, and social connection compared to those written by humans. But despite the performance benefits, participants who collaborated with generative AI on one task and then transitioned to a different unaided task consistently reported a decline in intrinsic motivation and an increase in boredom. Across the studies, intrinsic motivation dropped by an average of 11%. Boredom increased by an average of 20%. Those who worked without AI maintained a relatively steady psychological state. Is AI a bubble? Maybe we should hope so. And now, news of the godly. A religious body has reported itself to the New Zealand Privacy Commissioner for a breach in which it accidentally circulated email addresses, including those of scores of survivors of sexual abuse, in a mass mailing. The Marist Brothers made the bungle on the same day as it held a formal apology for its record of sexual abuse. The email was sent to those planning to attend the event, advising them of a delayed start time, but the email addresses of the roughly 100 recipients, too, were visible to everyone on the mailing list, said one abuse survivor. It's appalling what they've done, because under no circumstances should you be breaching someone's privacy, but to go into a sensitive area like this, you should absolutely not be doing it. There's a duty of care that's involved. A spokesperson for the advocacy group, the Network of Survivors of Faith-Based Abuse, and their supporters, said he understands the breach was down to human error, but feedback from his network had been very negative. He knows of at least three other survivors who were formulating formal complaints. In an email sent to survivors, the Marist Brothers professional standards manager said he apologized for the privacy breach. Quote, I recognize this may have caused distress, loss of trust, and feelings of exposure, particularly for survivors and others who have already experienced situations where privacy, safety, and control were taken away. I acknowledge the harm that may cause and the impact that may have on your sense of safety and well-being. This should not have happened. As soon as the breach was identified, immediate steps were taken to acknowledge and contain it. However, I recognize that responding quickly does not remove the impact this may have had on those affected. I am deeply sorry. Unquote. From New Zealand to Canada, Vancouver College, St. Thomas More Collegiate, and the Roman Catholic Archdiocese of Vancouver are nearing a $30 million Canadian settlement with more than 200 former students who say they were abused between 1976 and 2013. The proposed settlement agreement does not include an apology. That falls short of the expectations of demands of dozens, several former students who spoke to CBC News. One said, quote, "It upsets me that for my entire childhood, I had to go to confession and I had to do my penance for the smallest things. But what was their penance?" Referring to the priests. "So yeah, I want an apology," he concluded. The schools were run by the Christian Brothers. Well, their wine is so... A lay order of Roman Catholic educators who operated schools and orphanages around the world. They ran the Mount Cashel Orphanage in St. John's, that would be Newfoundland, where boys began raising complaints about sexual abuse and physical abuse way back in December 1975. A public inquiry later revealed a cover-up orchestrated by the Christian Brothers, local police, and provincial government officials to send the offending brothers outside Newfoundland without charges. At least six Christian brothers from Mount Cashel ended up at Vancouver College and St. Thomas More Collegiate in another city in British Columbia. They were charged in the 1990s in relation to their time at Mount Cashel. Not much was known about their 10 years in British Columbia until a class action lawsuit was launched 5 years ago, alleging many of the same behaviors continued after the cover-up in 1975. And let's close this chapter with news from this country. Seton Hall University doubled down this week on its years-long battle to keep secret a 2019 report on how the school handled a priest's sex abuse of seminarians. They asked a state appellate panel to reverse a lower court's order requiring them to disclose the report and related records. An attorney for the private Catholic University in South Orange, New Jersey, insisted the documents in question, including the report, emails between Seton Hall and various lawyers, and witness interviews, should not be released to victims' lawyers because they're protected by attorney-client privilege, despite the judge's ruling last November that they're not so protected. Quote, "This would send a chilling message not only to entities and businesses in the state of New Jersey, but to lawyers that they cannot freely speak with their clients and give them advice, give them guidance on what they may have done correct, what they may have done wrong, and how to correct it," said the attorney. But the attorney who represents abuse survivors said the report was the result of an independent fact-finding probe, was not done in anticipation of litigation, nor for the purposes of legal advice. Two things that would confirm its confidentiality. The report was produced by an outside law firm that Seton Hall hired to investigate claims that defrocked Cardinal Theodore McCarrick, we have heard his name in this context before on this program, abused seminarians between 1986 and 2000, and that Monsignor Joseph Riley, the school's current president and a former seminary dean, botched the school's response. Quote, "Essentially, what appellant suggests is that any time you can just hire a lawyer, you could keep all of the investigation that you do from discovery just by saying it's privileged," said the attorney for the survivors. Seton Hall shared the report with the Vatican, a move said by the survivor's lawyer that waived any privilege. News of the godly. And now finally, the apology of the week.
1: We're so sorry.
0: A lawyer for tech billionaire Elon Musk apologized to jurors this week for his client's absence from the courtroom and asked them not to read too much into that absence. This happened just as closing arguments began in Musk's lawsuit against OpenAI. Yeah, it was his lawsuit that he didn't show up for. Quote, "He's sorry that he could not be here, but I think you saw from his testimony that this is something that he's passionate about," said the lawyer, Stephen Molo, not short for misery at losing out. As a three-week blockbuster federal trial neared its end, Musk was, as you probably know by now, half a world away in China, joining the other business executives on the official state visit run by the felon-in-chief. He traveled there a day earlier despite the trial judge having told him that he was not excused from testimony and could be recalled to the stand. In Beijing, Musk said that his talks with Chinese President Xi Jinping had been, quote, awesome. The apology of the week.

Ladies and gentlemen, that's going to conclude this week's edition of the show. The program returns next week at this same time over these same stations. That's by prearrangement. And it's by prearrangement that you can listen whenever you want to on your audio device of choice. It's all arranged. Maybe it's overarranged. A tip of the show, chapeau to the San Diego and Hawaii desks. Thanks, as always, to Pam Halstead and Thomas Walsh at WWNO New Orleans for help with today's broadcast. I've mentioned my YouTube channel before. You can see the entirety of my television series done in the UK about the Nixon tapes called Nixon's the One on my YouTube channel. You can also see my latest Donald Trump music video, as well as musical performances by a number of wonderful New Orleans piano players. A lot of stuff. I haven't gone into in detail because, you know, I haven't. But it's all at the Harry Shearer channel on YouTube. And I'm writing on Substack.

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So long from the Crescent City.

0: Music from Inner Mongolia, that's Ander Union. And that is it for this week's Arts Hour. Thank you for your ears and thank you to both my guests, Carla Simon and Zakia Sewell. For now, from me, Nikki Beatty, studio managers Andrew Garrett and Sarah Hockley, and producers Kieran Birmingham and Nikki Paxman, see you next week.
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0: This is what most of our country sounded like before we took the trees out and cleared the prairies and things like that. Like, this is what sound awaits us if we can rewild our ecosystems. And what a treasure and what a joy.
1: I'm Meghna Chakrabarty, host of On Point. 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
4: It's This American Life, Act One, Freak in the Spreadsheets. So we're going to continue to hang out in Garrett and Chrissy's living room with their kids running in and out as they strategize together. The first time I was there was last March. It was less than 2 months after Trump had issued his executive order. And the little family scene I saw with them stood out to me because one quirk, let's call it a quirk, that I've noticed as a trans person reading all the coverage of Trump's military ban this past year, is that the service members often appear like these islands. No family around them, no relationships, no community, just a lone, isolated person. I've talked to a bunch of trans service members over the past year, and that isn't any of them. They all have their people, spouses, kids, families, whose fates are tied to theirs, depending on them. Like Garrett. She's the main breadwinner here. They've been a military family from the start. Garrett enlisted at 17 and became a Navy diver. She and Chrissy met a few years later. They're both from military families. They have 2 kids, a daughter, 11, and a son, 9. Right now, their son has his face in a video game. Zombies, skeletons, lava.
5: I almost ran myself into a pit of lava.
6: Don't run into the lava. Life lessons.
7: This is life. This is big life stuff.
4: Garrett and Chrissy are good at keeping it moving. Chrissy's intense, blunt, but kind of dreamy too. She's an illustrator, loves to paint floaty undersea creatures, a lot of invertebrates. Garrett is smiley and tall, notably tall, next to Chrissy. She's got a bob haircut that she tucks behind her ears with great effort. Her hair is always falling in her face. She tucks it back again. Their house is full of nerdy hobby zones. In the kitchen, historical cooking, with a focus on accuracy rather than deliciousness. Think cabbage stew every single week.
7: And for the last year or so, I've been doing like medieval Europe, basically, and have worked my way up from like the Viking Age to Tudor England.
8: Nerd alert!
4: The kids are in and out of the room as we're talking. I'm not going to name them here. We're just going to bleep out their names.
9: What do you both know about what's going on with your mama's job?
10: A lot.
4: Their daughter, the older one, answers first.
10: Okay, so the thing that I

0: She filed a lawsuit. And then it went through one of the courts. And now she stares at the computer all day. That's all I know.
1: All this staring at the computer, it's because Garrod's always reading court filings about the ban and memos from the military and signal messages with this whole network of trans service members who are all trying to figure out what to do. Now their son chimes in.
2: And which is bad for me because never plays with me and mom plays Stardew Valley a lot. And the only thing I know about her job is that she might get fired soon.
1: It's true. This was the situation. And if Garrod did get pushed out, their whole life could go over a cliff. Fast. They could be forced to sell their house because they wouldn't be able to make their mortgage payment. They would lose their health insurance, which they really need because their son has a medical condition that they estimate would cost more than $500,000 a year to treat without it. So it's hard to overstate the existential threat they were living under. But Garrod, like almost every service member in her position, was still quietly continuing to do her job. She'd commute to a military research office nearby, spend the day making decisions about where the Navy should invest millions of dollars in research money. None of that work had stopped. So it was like, life as you know it may be about to end, but also act like none of this is happening. It was dizzying, all this uncertainty. The only way to deal with all of it at once was to develop the most extreme, thorough, multivalent family planning process I have ever seen. Garrod and Chrissy decided that they would make every possible version of a good future for their family come alive. Exhibit A, a spreadsheet, of course. A sort of, in case of emergency, break glass spreadsheet. Gaming out their options if everything went completely to hell. Say Garrod not only got kicked out of the Navy, but also the overall backlash against trans people in America got even more extreme. More states passing anti-trans laws, new executive orders targeting trans people. If all that happened, and Garrod and Chrissy decided the whole family needed to leave the U.S.
3: She's developed a very deep and complex spreadsheet of the best places to live based on her own rubric of quality of life that applies to only our family.
4: What's in the rubric?
5: Okay, God.
1: They needed to find a place where they could make a living, be safe, and have access to specialized medical care for their son. It's a short list, but a hard needle to thread. And not only that.
5: I'm very particular about data sources and like where you get data from. Most of the stuff, it's never clear, like, what the methodology was, like, how reliable it is.
1: So frustrating, all the subpar data just floating around out there. So Garrod unearthed sprawling files of original raw data from all kinds of studies. She ran her own analysis on it, tracking quality of life and values, happiness scales, the rights of queer people and women.
5: There's something else that
3: the weather that we like, because we're not moving to Malta.
5: We're cold weather people. Yeah.
1: Chrissy and the kids have Italian citizenship, so Europe is on the table. But so are approximately 5,000 other places and sub-places. I couldn't even focus my eyes looking at it. But Garrod filled me in. So far, the place that's come out on top, Germany. So far. Garrod was always adding new data whenever she found some, running the numbers again.
3: When do you look at it?
5: Whenever I get super stressed out and I just need to look at some math to calm myself down.
3: Yeah.
5: It's my way of touching grass.
1: It's worked in the past, but lately, not so much. What does that look like?
5: Well, lately it's looked like a lot of crying. And Chrissy doesn't like crying. But she...
3: I'm emotionally... bottled up.
5: Yeah.
3: Yeah.
5: So she would find me in bathrooms at 1 o'clock in the morning because I got up to pee and just decided to start crying.
3: And I'd secretly roll my eyes, but also give her a hug. God, get it together.
5: You know, we'll talk about things, or I'll talk at her about things until

0: too early in the morning and she either falls asleep or gets frustrated because I'm keeping her awake. And so then I'll be like, okay, next time I'm just going to keep it to myself.
1: Which is sad. I don't want you to do that, but we also can't be up till 2 a.m. like every night.
0: And I just want, you know, I just want my partner to feel my feelings with me.
1: I do feel your feelings with you. I'm actually really good at it.
0: You are really good at
1: it. But you exhaust me.
2: Here's how fast things were coming at them. The Trump administration banned trans service members from the military. That was last January. They were out. The service members challenged it. They could stay in. Weeks later, a federal judge wrote that the ban was most likely unconstitutional. Stay in. The same month, another federal judge. I agree. Stay in. Then the Trump administration went to the Supreme Court, claiming it was an urgent matter of national security. All the trans people had to go. Can't we just do this ban now while all these lawsuits happen? Will you allow it? A Supreme Court ruling on that question could come out at any time, which for Garrett and Chrissy was like, whoa, we're about to get a real answer on this. And that's when, in their perpetual effort to never be caught off guard, Garrett and Chrissy decided Chrissy would travel to Germany. In May, she got on a plane to see if she could actually picture their family living there. She'd been sussing out job possibilities, checking out neighborhoods and cities, Frankfurt, Berlin.
3: Tonight at the bar I went to, called Mr. Susan, fabulous bar. Everybody should go.
4: Great name.
3: Yeah. Five Americans bellied up to this bar. Like, I was the fifth that walked in. The two couple on my right work for the State Department. One of them had just retired. The other one was close to retirement. And they were beside themselves with the stuff that was going on. Everybody's like, do it. Bring your kids here. Get them out of there. Which is heartening to hear. It makes me feel like we're not doing, like we're not being stupid. We're not being thoughtless.
4: Is there a part of you that feels like you have to justify this idea of moving out of the United States right now?
3: Absolutely. Absolutely. To ourselves, we've had to justify it. It kind of feels drastic. But at the same time, I don't want to be complacent. I don't want to pretend like nothing's happening.
4: Yeah.
0: Hey.
4: Where are you?
0: I'm walking to get the kids. I only have a couple minutes.
4: Oh my God. I just saw what happened.
0: Yeah.
2: I called Garrett because while Chrissy was in Germany, the Supreme Court ruling came out. It was bad news. The court had sided with the Trump administration. The military could go forward and kick everybody out. So for Garrett and everybody else, this ban that had been looming in a theoretical realm for months was all of a sudden real and imminent.
0: Hi.
4: Are you kind of in shock or
0: a little bit?
4: What's your mental state? I can't tell. I know you also have to be a parent in like 3 minutes, probably.
0: Yeah. It's a little shocking. Yeah, I guess I think as it's setting in, I guess as we're talking, it's a little surprising that they didn't even carve out room for the plaintiffs, because that means that now we're going to be processed out of the military just like everyone else before the case even gets back to the Supreme Court to be ruled on its merits.
4: Will you say anything to your kids, or are you trying to spare them from the like blow by blow stuff?
0: I don't know. I think I might talk to them in the next day or so, because they get triggered by all this big time. So I don't want to freak them out about that kind of stuff. I don't have to.
2: Now that the ban was real, here was the military's new policy. Trans service members had less than a month to make a choice. Leave voluntarily or wait for someone to find you and make you leave. Basically, the Department of Defense was saying, we can do this the easy way or the hard way. You choose. Coming up, Garrett and Chrissy try to find another way. That's in a minute from Chicago Public Radio when our program continues.
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6: And I'm A. Martinez. Today, we're reading some recent NPR donor comments. I am ridiculously excited, Steve.
5: When are you not? Lindsay writes, so much great brain stimulation. Thank you.
6: Wow, that's good to know.
5: I feel stimulated just hearing that.
6: That we can actually do that to people. That's awesome.
5: Yeah.
6: All right, Michelle in Maryland, she says, NPR is my emotional support system. 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
5: I believe that. Oh, it's my turn. Kate writes, I'm addicted. Best addiction ever. Well, I'm not in favor of addictions, but...
6: But this one's a healthy one. This one's a healthy one, Steve.
5: Yeah.
6: Being addicted to NPR, that's not that bad.
5: That's true.
6: Whatever your reason for giving is, you can join the community of public radio supporters by donating. 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
2: It's This American Life. I'm Laura Starcheski, sitting in for Ira Glass. This is the story of Garrett Morgan and her wife, Chrissy, trying to navigate the military's ban on trans people and keep some control over what's going to happen to their family. So one thing I asked Garrett, have you ever had any issues with your commanders, your colleagues, since you came out as trans? Any problems with anybody serving in the Navy with you? No, she told me, not once. Which is wild. I asked a bunch of other service members from different branches of the military, different ranks, what was their experience? And overwhelmingly, people said, it was good. I actually got a lot of support. I got a round of applause when I came out to my unit, one Army captain told me. This surprised me, because I was at least expecting more of a mixed bag. I'd read a few horror stories. Those were documented in the court cases. But so many people had been serving through multiple administrations without issues. There's about a decade of experience to draw on, look at, study, on how it's affected the military, having trans people serve openly. And it's been kind of a nothing burger, I have to say. I mean, there's been no catastrophic failure of unit cohesion, no indication that trans service members somehow harm troop readiness, as the Trump administration has argued, without evidence. That's been true for years. Which is why it was particularly hard to believe that what the Trump administration was claiming about trans people, that was going to carry the day, and not the reality everybody was living in. But now, the ban was here, and trans service members had less than 30 days to decide. Would they go voluntarily or involuntarily? The easy way or the hard way? Presenting just these two unfavorable options is really just such a maniacally effective way to get people to do something they really do not want to do. This is evil genius stuff, mob boss stuff. So I just want to spend a minute on this choice, voluntary versus involuntary separation. Voluntary separation, the first option, would mean you'd raise your hand, self-identify, and your branch would start the process of discharging you. You'd be eligible for an honorable discharge, and you'd get separation pay. Involuntary separation, there was way less information about what that would look like. How exactly would the military find everybody and identify them? Was there any real way to challenge it if they did find you? And if you were pushed out involuntarily and got discharged, would you get an honorable discharge or something else? Even a dishonorable discharge, was that possible? Because that follows you out into the civilian world forever. It shows up on background checks. You can never get any VA benefits. It's a big deal. But those details weren't part of the policy memo. Nobody seemed to know. And there was one more penalty to choosing that path. You'd get just half the separation pay that you would have gotten if you'd gone voluntarily. People had different ways of thinking about this non-choice when I asked about it. One thing that came up was the weirdness of volunteering to not do something, to quit. It went against all their training. Hank Young is a staff sergeant in the Army at Fort Drum in far upstate New York. He operates artillery pieces. He served for 9 years, done a deployment to Afghanistan. And Hank told me that of the two options, voluntary felt like the only way to have any control over this process. So he'd put in his paperwork, checking the box that said, I'm here, I'm trans, and you can kick me out now.
4: How did that feel to be communicating that?
8: It was scary. I weirdly was like, I was actually like more concerned in my head. I was a little bit more concerned that I was going to get judged for electing to get out than I was necessarily for being trans. I really cannot emphasize like how strongly the Army frowns upon anybody trying to get out of anything ever for any reason. So that was actually probably the part that made me the most nervous.
2: I heard this concern a lot, that leaving voluntarily would mean letting other people down. Everyone felt responsible for the people in their units, the people they supervised, even their commanders. Brianna is a Sergeant First Class, Army Aviation. She's done everything from helicopter mechanic to drill sergeant, 2 deployments to Afghanistan. She's only out as trans to her family and 1 close friend, and her immediate commanders, and was still showing up to work as a male officer. So to protect her, I'm only going to use her first name. Brianna was hoping to take the involuntary separation. She didn't want to capitulate. But her main worry seemed to be that her commanders could be blamed or punished for not turning her in. She didn't know what to expect.
9: I have no idea. Like, I'm honestly prepared for a witch hunt, so to speak. And that's really the last thing that I want to experience myself. And I don't want, like, my commander, an excellent commander, my first sergeant, an excellent first sergeant, or any of my peers, I don't want to put them in this position of loyalty to the service or loyalty to a human being. So to me, that would be a very compromised and difficult decision to make. And I don't want to do that to them.
2: In the end, Brianna decided to take the voluntary too. Most people I talked to did. Garrett is one of the few people I talked to who did not choose voluntary separation. She didn't submit any paperwork at all. She decided to dare the military to come and find her, betting that she could find a way through before they could kick her out. Which brings us to Act Two. Act Two, when the bureaucratic shark bites. One quick thing I need to say before we keep going. Garrett and all the service people I talked to did not speak to me in any official Department of Defense capacity. They shared their own thoughts and feelings, their personal views. And the Department of Defense wouldn't answer any of my questions about the military ban. They said they don't comment on ongoing litigation. Okay. So, the clock had started. There was less than a month left. Volunteer, or we will find you. Garrett entered this new intense phase with the same focus she'd brought before. She would master every element of this bureaucracy, watching out for traps, gathering data, staying 2 steps ahead if she could. One small example. Once the countdown started, Garrett learned that the military was on the verge of adding a new question to this mandatory health assessment that every service member has to fill out online once a year. The new question would ask if you'd ever experienced gender dysphoria. Basically, are you trans? If you clicked yes, a notification would appear saying you'd been rendered non-deployable, not fit to serve, and telling you to await next steps. So Garrett jumped online before they could change the form and quickly filled out the old version before the new question was added. She figured, correctly, that would buy her time. This was the kind of careful maneuver she was executing on 4 different fronts simultaneously, keeping all the possible realities alive. Scenario 1, a court victory. She and the other plaintiffs win the court case. Could be years away, and sure, maybe they'd all have gotten kicked out by then, but it was still possible. Scenario 2, medical retirement. A while back, Garrett saw a doctor about an old injury that was giving her trouble, and he referred her to be assessed by what's called a medical evaluation board. If the military deemed her too disabled to serve, she could be medically retired. And now, that seemed like it could actually be a good option, since the threat of getting pushed out was looming. So Garrod threw herself into this notoriously arduous and unpredictable process, going to doctor's appointments, getting assessed, putting in a mountain of paperwork, to document every injury from her service. And then she waited. Scenario 3. Someone could turn Garrod in, and she'd be forced into the involuntary separation process. Normally, there are options to appeal and make your case if the military is trying to kick you out. Garrod could request to go before a panel of officers called a separation board. But it was unclear if that process would actually help her or just be humiliating. And then after all that, she could just get separated anyway. Scenario 4. Germany, if necessary. She and Chrissy kept up with the house repairs, in case they had to sell, had the kids start learning German. I could not imagine, in all my trying, any base that was not covered here, any possible path out of this maze that was unexplored, any blank on any form that was left unfilled out. But the stakes of involuntary separation seemed to keep getting higher. The more time passed, the more Garrod learned. A few weeks from the deadline, Garrod found out about an alarming detail buried in a memo from the Department of Defense. It said that if officers, Garrod is an officer as lieutenant commander, if officers did not self-identify, when they were eventually discharged, they'd get a special code assigned to them. It would go on their DD-214. That's a piece of paper that summarizes your military service. It's an official document. Garrod likened it to a birth certificate. You show it for jobs or to prove you've served. A JKQ code means serious misconduct. BDU means alcohol abuse. The code for trans officers who failed to come forward, JDK.
0: And so JDK is going to designate us as national security risks.
4: What?
0: Yeah. And so it was sort of buried in there and we didn't really know what to make of it. And the lawyers got into it and it was like, oh, this isn't good. And then it was like, oh, this is like actually really bad. And it just feels so unnecessary. Like if you don't self-identify, if you don't make it easy on us and you make us like, if you drag this out and make us come and find you, we're going to make it as painful as possible for you and as risky as possible for you.
4: Yeah.
0: I think that's, you know, that's the message, I think.
2: The JDK code would make it hard or impossible to get any kind of job where you'd need a national security clearance, which is the kind of job a lot of people hope to get after they were kicked out.
0: As it was all kind of sinking in, it was really hurtful and felt very scary. But honestly, like the next, like a day or two later, I just started feeling really indignant. And I was like, you know what? Like, that sounds like a cool new tattoo. JDK.
4: Did that make you want to do anything differently knowing about this code?
0: You know, it just sort of steeled my resolve to not self-identify, and I'm going to try to make my exit from the military as much on my terms as possible.
2: I'd never heard Garrod sound like this, just openly defiant. But I was worried this was all going to end in the worst-case scenario for her. She'd get singled out, punished for not self-identifying, and walk away with nothing. It was getting hard to see it going some other way. The deadline came and went. Garrod was still going to work, waiting. But nothing happened. One by one, almost all the trans service members she knew were put on leave, pending separation. One guy Garrod knew, who had also chosen involuntary, got a notice after the deadline passed. He's an instructor at West Point, was up for a promotion, but his name got flagged, and he was put on leave. I couldn't understand why Garrod's name hadn't been flagged too, but it hadn't. She'd drive to work, check in, sit at her desk, look around.
0: I'm really starting to feel like kind of like out on this island while everybody else is like back on the mainland.
4: Yeah.
0: And I'm like, am I the only one out here?
2: Garrett worried that somebody at her duty station would report her for continuing to show up. At work, she started avoiding the bathroom and the locker rooms, changing in her office or in a closed bathroom stall. She didn't want to raise any alarms. A few weeks later, Garrett got an order to start working from home. It was like one more door closing. Still have a job, can't show up at work. But she'd just work from home as long as she could. And then, in the beginning of August, Garrett texted me. She had some news. She said I should call her. It was gigantic news, it turned out. And it was a good thing. Her medical retirement had come through. When I called, it sounded like she was afraid to get too excited or she'd jinx it.
0: It's slowly been sinking in, and I've been like, I've been getting like more positive feels about it every day. Mm-hmm. As it's sort of like sinking in, like the reality of what this means.
2: Here's what it means. Garrett would get a pension for the rest of her life, health insurance for life for her and Chrissy, and for both kids until they were adults. She'd be a regular retired veteran. No special JDK code branding her. She'd get an honorable discharge.
0: And so I've got somewhere between, say, like 50 days to 90 days to where I'll be a civilian.
4: Oh my gosh.
0: I know. Holy shit. Like, that's really soon.
2: Turns out, somehow the best case scenario in all this was that Garrett had been deemed a permanently and fully disabled veteran.
0: Chrissy's sitting next to me now. She said that she's worried I'm going to use it to get out of doing dishes. Which I am now.
4: Chrissy, what do you feel about all this?
3: I feel really lucky, to be honest with you. It took a minute for it to sink in with me, as it usually does. I noticed that day, I felt happy. I was like, there's like a moment in the movie Bad Guys where the wolf shakes his tail because he did something nice and his tail wags. I like turned around and my tail was wagging. Like, is this, what is this?
4: So how do you square like this kind of process of persecution for who you are leading to this outcome?
0: I was thinking about a way to answer a question like that while Chrissy was talking, and I don't have a good answer. It's just like, I mean, I think this is all really raw right now. So the most clear way to look at it, I think, at this moment.
2: Garrett started talking about this outcome in a really passive way, as if she and Chrissy hadn't been meticulously planning and mapping out all the different options, as if she hadn't pushed to submit all the paperwork for the medical retirement and stayed on top of every detail.
0: It was fortuitous that the medical review board process got started before all of the policies started rolling out after the executive order.
4: Mm-hmm. I mean, that was your strategy.
0: Yeah, I mean, that was a hope to try to get like that option on the table.
3: Hi. I think that Garrett's trying to sound very circumspect and not like we made this happen 100,000% and everybody just needs to deal with it. But we have been gaming this. What? Like, not gaming, but we've built a future. We knew this would happen, and we worked to build a future based on, we worked to make lemonade out of these lemons. And then you get to have a pension and be rewarded for the sacrifice you made to join the military to take care of us. I mean,
0: I just don't like the gaming. That sounds like...
3: That's not sneaky. That's not Bad News Bears. You made a plan. And our plan worked.
1: That's okay.
3: God.
1: What? Give yourself some credit.
4: What are you feeling, Garrett?
0: I'm feeling like I'm still drawing a military paycheck, so I cannot agree or disagree with anything my wife just said on the record.
10: We are just protecting our family.
0: Yeah. Strategically and methodically marching through the halls of a very complex bureaucratic system until we found the right door to open. And now we're going to walk through it.
4: The happy solution that Garrett and Chrissy found, it was pretty rare. Most of the people I talked to got discharged over the winter. And even the ones who pivoted really fast, started school, or found a new job, they told me they were struggling and disoriented. Wrecks, mental health-wise. Garrett and Chrissy's safe landing was like one bright spot, born out of skill and a smile from some god of fortune that most people weren't going to get. There are so many efforts right now by our federal government to pry entire groups of people away from their jobs, their communities, their lives as they've been living them. This particular effort to purge trans people from the military stands out to me, not only because all of them are serving their country, making sacrifices so many people have no interest in making, but also because who is allowed in the military tends to be a kind of signal for the rest of America. Who is allowed to wear our uniform? Who belongs here? Who are we as a country? And for the last year, the government has been putting on a pretty flashy show of forcing out this one group of people only because of who they are. There have, of course, been decades of case law making that extremely hard to do because it's discriminatory and unconstitutional. But here we are. Garrett finally retired a few weeks ago. She and Chrissy thought about having her ceremony at a gay bar, but decided just to do something small with family. They're planning a trip to Germany later this summer for them and the kids. You know, keeping their options open. That story was produced by Miki Meek and edited by Nancy Updike and Hannah Jaffe Wall. Act 3, Beast Friends Forever. To end our show today, another story of two people facing a huge disruption to life as they know it. But instead of making a million different plans, they have just one single very consequential choice to make. It's from a new book of short stories by Rachel Kong. In this one, God has given up on humans. It starts like this. And on the 2 billionth, 556 millionth, 750,000th day, God reconsidered what he had made and decided that the world would be much better off if humans were other animals entirely, if there were no such thing as human beings at all. And then God gives every single person one choice. Here's the story.
11: Jade was at her best friend Ruby's house when both of their phones pinged with the news, like it was an Amber Alert or a hurricane warning. At the end of the month, God declared, all people would be transformed. Ruby, Jade, and the rest of humanity would have 30 days to select what they wanted to spend the rest of their lives as. They had the entire animal kingdom to choose from. After the deadline, humans would not exist. Jade was straining pasta over Ruby's sink. The hot steam rose into her face, a carbohydrate facial. Ruby stirred the pot of sauce over the stove. What animals have friends? Jade asked Ruby. Ruby typed the question into her phone. Cetaceans are capable of true friendship, Ruby read. Higher primates, elephants, camelids, certain members of the horse family. Camelids or camels? Jade asked. And llamas and alpacas. They sat down to eat their dinner. Ruby poured their wine into her favorite little museum store glasses, which were shaped like egg cups. What animals get drunk? Ruby asked. That one, I know, Jade laughed. Elephants and parrots. Deer, moose, bats. So elephants have friends and get drunk, Ruby mused. Jade twirled spaghetti around her fork and conveyed it to her mouth. What do you put in this? It's so good. Fish sauce, you like it? I'm gonna miss your cooking. You won't though, Ruby said, laughing sadly. I mean, that's the kind of beautiful thing. For the first 2 weeks after the announcement, political bickering paused. Instead, zoologists were in high demand, appearing on television shows, looking a bit confused by their newfound fame. Nature programs saw a surge in viewership and revenue. What's your choice? People asked one another. Everyone everywhere was trying to make sense of things, ferret out the superior choice. Ruby thought it was ludicrous. The point was to be freed of trivial human concerns, and yet humans were already trying to extrapolate based on human social conventions, like romance and marriage. Penguins were well publicized as animals that mated for life. Many, many people wanted to be penguins, but were we going to have a world full of penguins when it was getting so warm? 28 days before the deadline, Jade and Ruby met at their favorite old movie theater. At the concession stand, Jade ordered a large popcorn from an acne-riddled teen named Halvor. What's your choice? Jade asked Halvor. It was small talk now. Electric eel, Halvor said. Very cool, Jade replied. In the darkened theater, Ruby produced the friend's preferred condiments from her purse. Furikake, sea salt, a double-bagged baby food jar of melted real butter. They had been friends since they were 6 years old. That was 30 years of being friends. At six, they'd made perfume together by steeping rose petals in water. At 12, they practiced freak dancing. At 18, Ruby held Jade's hair back as she puked from too many jello shots. They knew which movie the other wanted to see without asking. The friends emerged from the darkened theater, their eyes squinting to adjust to the light. Ruby loved the movie, but she could tell from the neutral expression on Jade's face that Jade hadn't liked the film, so she tempered her enthusiasm. It happened more frequently than you would think, that someone you loved loved different things than you. At their favorite pho restaurant, Jade ordered for the both of them. Animals that get the most sleep, Ruby said, are sloths, koalas, bats, armadillos, cats. You know, bats sleep a lot and get drunk, so those are pluses, said Jade. But they gross me out. You're only finding them gross because of your humanness. You wouldn't find yourself gross as a bat. You wouldn't, like, consider yourself in any reflective surfaces. Their pho arrived. Pink lily pads of rare meat, thin rings of white onion. They were both artists, Jade a painter and Ruby a novelist. But Ruby had always been the more practical of the two. It was what it was. Ruby disliked her own practicality. While everyone was busy being upset that they would be transformed into non-Homo sapiens, Ruby had come up with a spreadsheet of animals, listing the pros and cons of each. Don't make fun of me, Jade admitted, but I'm thinking of seeing an astrologer. Jade, Ruby said, shocked. I knew I shouldn't mention it. No, I'm sorry, of course you should. I'll be curious to hear what they think. Even though there was less than a month left of capitalism itself, businesses were still springing up. Consultants who claimed to be able to look into your soul via your eyes and tell you exactly what animal you were meant to be. What animals experience sexual pleasure? Jade asked Ruby. Dolphins, maybe? Don't dolphins seem so, I don't know, basic? The golden retrievers of cetaceans. Definitely. Jade dipped a raw bean sprout in sriracha. We should be together, though, you and me. Don't you think? Not as penguins, Ruby said. I refuse to be a penguin. We won't be penguins. I wonder if God would let us be rocks, Ruby joked. Jade and Ruby, stay who we are forever. One week remained. Ruby wanted to bask in the most human things. What were they? To her, they were domestic tasks that most others found unspectacular. Cooking noodles, solving crossword puzzles, pumicing her rough feet, responding to emails with, sorry for my delay in getting back to you. She even savored for the first time sitting in traffic on her way to Jade's apartment. What's the most human thing we could do right now? Jade asked. Escape an escape room? Bake a multi-layered cake? Jade nodded. Let's bake a cake and do an escape room. They were frosting the cake when Jade, using the offset spatula to smooth the frosting around the cake sides, spoke up. I think I want to be a whale, Jade said. She seemed nervous to be saying this out loud, and Ruby turned surprised to her friend. It was the first time either of them had expressed a real desire. Until that moment, they had only brought up possibilities in a joking way. Oh, wow, Ruby said. She tried not to seem too surprised or at all alarmed. What kind? Bowhead whales live to 200. I don't know if I want to live that long, Ruby said slowly. Really? Jade asked. Don't we think it would be fun being in the same pod for 200 years? I would love to be in your pod, Ruby assured. What if we chose a shorter-lived whale? Blue whales only live to 80 or 90. Jade's voice had a tinge of desperation in it. Or beluga whales. They live to 50. Plus, they're cute. We won't know that we're cute. Don't be like that, Ruby, Jade said. Tears were gathering in her eyes. Be honest with me. Could you be a whale? I don't know, Jade, Ruby said. I have to think about it. I'm sorry. They sliced and ate the cake in silence. When it came time for their escape room appointment, Jade told Ruby she wasn't in the mood. Actually, I think I'd rather be alone right now, Jade said. Okay, Ruby said. Of course, no problem. She took her car keys from Jade's kitchen counter. Then she hugged her friend, who returned her embrace stiffly. All her life, Ruby had felt like a weirdo. What other people had, groups of friends, romantic partners, weddings where they were treated like celebrities, spacious houses, adorable and well-behaved children, Ruby had never wanted. She wasn't shirking these things as a point of identity, but simply because she had always viewed them as extraneous, empty. Only two things made her feel like she wasn't completely inhuman. One was working, immersing herself in her writing. The other was being around Jade. Only Jade had witnessed Ruby in every iteration of her life and not fled. Why couldn't Ruby agree to be a whale? It could be so simple. Hours remained. Jade and Ruby carpooled to their friend Cassandra's house. In their larger friend circle, everyone had been throwing extravagant parties, trying to spend all the money they could before money no longer mattered. Servers circulated with champagne flutes and crystal dishes of the finest beluga caviar. Jade and Ruby were pleased to see their friends enjoying themselves, but as usual, the two of them wound up talking to each other. What are you thinking? Jade asked finally. The friends had been avoiding the question all night, wanting to enjoy the party. I think, Ruby said slowly, watching her friend's face, I think I want to be a turtle. Ruby had abandoned her spreadsheet. She couldn't explain it, but Ruby felt, deep in her bones, that she wanted to be a turtle. Jade loaded a potato chip with caviar, placed the entirety of it on her tongue, and chewed for a long moment. But turtles live even longer than whales, Jade said, as neutrally as she could manage. I guess it wasn't about the lifespan at all, Ruby admitted. I don't know if I can explain it. A freshwater turtle? I don't think I want to be a sea turtle, unfortunately. So we won't even be in the same body of water. I know, Jade, I'm sorry. You can't let me hold you back from being a whale. Jade said nothing. Please don't be mad at me, Ruby said. I couldn't stand it if you were mad at me in our last... She looked at her watch. 29 hours. Jade said nothing still. I'm just sad, Jade said finally. I'll miss you. You won't, actually. Stop it, Ruby, Jade said angrily. Don't tell me I won't be able to miss. Tears fell down her cheeks in pronounced dramatic rivulets. I will miss you. And I'll miss you, Jade, Ruby said. She told herself she wouldn't, but she started crying too. 8 hours remained. Jade slept over at Ruby's. They popped popcorn and watched Chungking Express. Over the years, they'd found the film charming and then annoying, and now charming again. They brushed and flossed their teeth, not because they had to, but because sleeping with clean teeth felt nice. Lights out, lying side by side, they began to talk the way they had when they were girls having sleepovers. Earlier that day, they had texted their final decisions to God, whale for Jade and turtle for Ruby, and received brown thumbs-up emojis. At 4 a.m, their time, all of humanity would evaporate. Each person would be transformed and placed in a suitable habitat. Remember that time we raised snails? Jade asked. Ruby could hear her smiling in the dark. And my mom got so mad because it was dinner time and the snails were too slow. I remember, said Ruby. And we brought them inside in our pockets to race in the bathtub. Delilah and Joseph. I can't believe you remember that. They lay in the silence for a long moment. Do you want to be conscious when this happens? Ruby asked. Or should we try to get some sleep? I don't know. What about you? I don't know either. There was another long silence. Jade, I'm sorry that... Ruby paused. There were so many things she needed to apologize for that she didn't even know where to begin. The time she neglected her friend because she believed her work was paramount. The time she knew Jade was going through difficulties but hadn't known what to say. During those periods, she'd cook bulk meals for Jade and mop Jade's floor. She knew Jade would have liked verbal reassurance too, but Ruby didn't know how to offer it. She never would know. It's okay, Ruby. Jade's voice was clear and steady. I know. I know you. I don't think I can sleep, Jade said. Me neither. Should we do something else? Ruby stood up and turned the lights on. She peeked out the window and saw that other lights were on too. What about, Ruby thought, what about YouTube karaoke? I have a good one. Hang on. Ruby angled her laptop away from Jade so that the song selection would be a surprise. The familiar notes of Pachelbel's Canon and D came on. Jade broke into laughter, delighted. They didn't need the lyrics. La la la la, la la la la. Ruby and Jade sang together at the top of their lungs. They put their phones down and with their arms around each other's waists were singing as loudly as they had ever sung when in a moment, a hundredth of a second, Ruby and Jade vaporized with the rest of humanity. Atoms scattering, traveling, reassembling, Jade in the Pacific Ocean and Ruby in an Australian pond. But, as to be expected with such an enormous undertaking, there was a glitch. For a fraction of a second, Jade, in the body of a blue whale, and Ruby, in the body of a freshwater turtle, sustained human thoughts. Jade thought, Ruby. And Ruby thought, Jade. Then God put his divine palm to his divine face and corrected the error. From then on, Jade swam, and Ruby basked in the sun's warm rays. And God looked upon everything that he had made, and behold, it was very good.
10: The story was read for us by actor Melissa Tang and produced by Diane Wu. You can read the full version of this story, D-Day, in Rachel Kong's new book of short stories, My Dear You.

0: 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Editorial help from Sonner Kurt. Special thanks to Lieutenant Nicholas Talbot, Commander Emily Schilling, Major Erica Vandal, Major Julie Clavier, Captain Gordon Herrero, Senior Master Sergeant Jamie Hash, Specialist Wendelin O, Priya Rashid, Emily Starbuck Gerson, Shannon Minter, Jennifer Levi, Amanda Johnston, Malkia Hutchinson, Lauren Gray, Sabrina Hyman, Kay Petrin, Yowei Shaw, Kyle Pulley, Lindsay Church, and Minority Veterans of America, and the organization Sparta Pride. 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Thanks, as always, to my boss, Ira Glass. Movie night with him is always the same thing. I brainstorm a ton of ideas, but he only wants to watch his favorite movie for the 1,000th time. Any movie I suggest is met with the same response.
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4: Good morning. 6 states hold primaries today. President Trump's favorability is at record lows. Will he be able to keep defeating incumbents from his own party, who he views as not loyal enough? It's Morning Edition from NPR News. Trump is preparing to give nearly $2 billion of government money to allies he claims were targeted by the Biden administration. I'm Amy Martinez.
5: And I'm Leila Faldin. An ethics nonprofit calls it one of the most corrupt acts in American history. Also, musician Rostam is mixing pedal steel with the music of his Persian heritage in a new album about whether America is living up to its promise. It's Tuesday, May 19th. On this day in 1884, 5 brothers opened a circus in Baraboo, Wisconsin. They'd eventually make an acquisition and become Ringling Brothers and Barnum and Bailey. The news is next.
6: This is Asian View from NHK World Japan. I'm Keiko Kitagawa. Philippine President Ferdinand Marcos Jr. has welcomed Japan's decision to allow the export of lethal weapons in principle. Marcos says the policy shift is advantageous for the Philippines. He says security cooperation will be high on the agenda when he meets Japanese Prime Minister Takaichi Sanae in Tokyo during a state visit that starts May 26th. Marcos says the relationship between the two countries has entered a new phase and that he's grateful for Japan's support. Thailand's prime minister has ordered an investigation and tighter safety measures after a cargo train hit a bus in Bangkok. 8 people died. The incident has sparked concerns over safety at level crossings, especially those on roads that are constantly congested. Prime Minister Anutin Chanvirakun says officials should consider reducing the number of such crossings and should look into measures like changing traffic routes. Authorities have filed charges against the drivers of the train and bus, as well as a railway flagman. Japan has asked Brazil to help it secure crude supplies as Tokyo works to diversify its energy sources amid rising tensions in the Middle East. Japanese Economy, Trade and Industry Minister Akazawa Ryose met Brazilian Foreign Minister Mauro Vieira in Tokyo on Monday and stressed Japan's need to reduce reliance on any single region. Japan is seeking shipments that avoid the Strait of Hormuz as the conflict in Iran disrupts traditional routes. Tokyo says it has secured 1.65 million barrels per day for June. That's more than 70% of last year's level. We are broadcasting from NHK in Tokyo. North Korean leader Kim Jong-un has reiterated his hostile stance against South Korea. Kim says the border between the two countries will be turned into an impregnable fortress. State-run media said Monday that Kim convened a meeting of military commanders in Pyongyang on Sunday. He was quoted as saying the party's policy on territorial defense is aimed at strengthening first-line units on the southern border. The North Supreme People's Assembly in March removed a reference to reunification with the South from the Constitution. South Korea is now considered a separate state. The governments of Japan and South Korea have agreed to conduct DNA tests on remains recovered from an undersea coal mine in western Japan. A wartime accident there led to the deaths of 183 people. 136 of them were from the Korean Peninsula. The Chosei coal mine in the city of Ube flooded in 1942. A Japanese civic group found what appeared to be human remains in underwater investigations conducted in August 2025 and February this year. Japan's foreign ministry says Tokyo and Seoul have agreed to cooperate in conducting DNA tests to identify the remains. The two governments will share their findings. Japan's health minister says Japan has provided the anti-influenza drug Avigan to Britain following a request from that country. This comes after a suspected hantavirus outbreak on a cruise ship. Health Minister Ueno Kenichiro said animal testing showed that the Japanese-developed drug increased survival rates after infection with the hantavirus. But its effectiveness and safety for treating or preventing infections have not been confirmed in human clinical trials. The World Health Organization says multiple cases of hantavirus infections have been confirmed on the cruise ship. People who have disembarked are being quarantined and screened in multiple countries. A renowned Nepali mountain guide has broken his own world record for the number of times an individual has climbed Mount Everest. Kami Rita Sherpa summited the world's highest peak on Sunday morning while guiding clients. It was his 32nd successful ascent. He first reached the summit in 1994 and has repeated the feat almost every year since. Some 40 minutes earlier, female mountaineer Lhakpa Sherpa, known as the Mountain Queen, scaled Everest for the 11th time. That's a record for a woman. Nepalese Prime Minister Birendra Shah congratulated the two climbers and praised what he called their unwavering courage. This is Asian View from NHK World Japan.
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5: It's Morning Edition from NPR News. I'm Leila Fadel in Washington, D.C.
4: And I'm A. Martinez in Los Angeles, California. There are primaries in six states today.
5: The results in those elections will give us more understanding of President Trump's continued influence from the Oval Office, even when he's not on the ballot.
4: NPR senior political editor and correspondent Domenico Montanaro is here to talk us through all of it. So, Domenico, what races in particular are you watching today?
9: Well, I mean, as you said, there's six states that are voting, from Pennsylvania to the South in Kentucky, Alabama, and Georgia, to out west in Oregon and Idaho. We're really heading into the heat of primary season here. The race I've got my closest eye on tonight is in Kentucky, a congressional race where Republican Thomas Massie is in a fight for his political life because of his high-profile disagreements with President Trump, especially and including wanting those Epstein files released.
4: Okay, so where does a president fit in here?
9: Yeah, I mean, Trump has been a huge theme here. I mean, Trump has been so upset with Massie that he endorsed a primary opponent, Ed Gallrein, who

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1: This is WVIK Quad Cities NPR. Good morning. I'm Joseph Leahy. It's 6:49 on this Tuesday, May 19th, 2026. Coming up on Morning Edition, President Trump is setting up a nearly $1.8 billion fund to reimburse people he says were horribly treated.
2: They've been, in some cases, imprisoned wrongly. They paid legal fees that they didn't have. They've gone bankrupt. Their lives have been destroyed.
1: Democrats say the fund will be used to enrich Trump's allies at taxpayers' expense. That story coming up in our next hour of Morning Edition on WVIK. Some events on the community calendar today. The Davenport Public Library is hosting a public forum on the results of a study about microplastic pollution in Scott County waterways. Speakers include experts from Augustana College's Upper Mississippi River Center and Scott County Watersheds. That's at the Davenport Public Library's Eastern Avenue branch from noon until 1 p.m. The Rock Island Arsenal Museum has another talk scheduled today on the nation's history as part of its America 250 program series. The event is in the museum's classroom and also runs from noon until 1 p.m. The Quad Cities River Bandits play the Beloit Sky Carp this evening at Modern Woodman Park in Davenport, with first pitch set for 6:30. Suggestions for the community calendar can be emailed to news@wvik.org. Morning Edition continues on listener-supported public radio, WVIK. The time is 6:51.

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Saturday, Riverside River Slide in Moline, Whitewater Junction in Rock Island, YWCA Water Park at the Landing in Bettendorf, West Lake Beach, Muscatine Aquatic Center, all opening this weekend. On Tuesday, the Flora and Sutton Pools in Dubuque will be opening. The Fejervary Aquatic Center won't open until next Saturday, the 30th, as well as the Annie Wittenmeyer Center. That won't open until Sunday, the 31st. Scott County Park Pool, that opening has been delayed until July. Weather today, cloudy, breezy, high near 70, overnight low 46, and tomorrow up to 66. Here and now, right now, on WVIK.

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10: Last spring, President Trump amped up his criticism of America's most elite universities. He called them too woke, too coddled, and too close-minded. And he threatened to cut billions in funding, demanded an end to all campus DEI programs. And he wasn't alone in making those criticisms. Public trust in higher education is at an all-time low. In the midst of that barrage, Yale University launched a special commission to investigate the forces behind that lack of trust. And the commission just released its report. It concludes, the critics may be right. Yale admissions policies are too opaque, the report says. The university needs to better defend freedom of speech and thought. Grade inflation is diluting the meaning of merit. Or, as Yale's president Maury McGuinness wrote in a campus-wide email, quote, we must acknowledge how we have fallen short. I'm Meghna Chakrabarty. Today on Point, an elite university looks in the mirror and wants to improve what it sees. Stay with us.
11: Live from NPR News, I'm Lakshmi Singh. President Trump says Persian Gulf allies persuaded him to postpone a strike on Iran for a few days. Today, he told reporters he was on the verge of ordering an attack in the absence of Iran's agreement to U.S. demands for ending hostilities. A short time ago, Vice President J.D. Vance spoke to reporters about the U.S.-Iran impasse.
12: What the President of the United States has said is, number one, Iran can never have a nuclear weapon. And I think it's important for the American people and all of you to appreciate that when we say that, it's not just that Iran cannot have a nuclear weapon, it's what would happen if the Iranians did get a nuclear weapon. We know that a lot of nations all across the Gulf would then want their own nuclear weapon, and then a lot of nations all across the world. And what has been a very effective bright spot of American foreign policy, really for the last 20 or so years, would disappear overnight.
11: Vance leading the White House press briefing today while Press Secretary Caroline Leavitt's on maternity leave. It is primary election day in Kentucky. All eyes on the Northern Kentucky Congressional District, where President Trump is trying to knock another perceived adversary out of office. Kentucky Public Radio's Sylvia Goodman reports that Republican Congressman Thomas Massey is facing the toughest primary challenge of his career.
13: Trump's hand-picked candidate, former Navy SEAL Ed Gallarine, is making a bid for Massey's seat in a closely watched race that could have implications for the future of the GOP. Massey has emerged as a prominent Republican dissenting voice in Trump's second term, pushing back against the president's use of executive power and forcing a vote on the release of the Jeffrey Epstein files.
14: It's a referendum on whether every Republican in the House and the Senate is going to be a rubber stamp for the executive branch or not.
13: Gallarine has made it clear he won't diverge from Trump's vision for the country.
15: I'm 100% behind the president.
13: Now it's up to the voters. For NPR News, I'm Sylvia Goodman in Louisville, Kentucky.
11: Anti-government protests continue to rock Bolivia. Thousands of teachers, farmers, and miners have shut down the Capitol. Protesters, including supporters of the South American country's former socialist leader, are demanding the new conservative president step down. Here's NPR's Carrie Khan.
16: For weeks, protesters have been battling riot police in La Paz streets. Roadblocks have paralyzed commerce and are causing food and fuel shortages as Bolivia undergoes its worst economic crisis in decades. The new president, Rodrigo Paz, the first conservative leader elected in Bolivia in decades, has been cutting subsidies and government programs in attempts to rein in the huge federal deficit. Despite maintaining some social welfare programs, inflation and fuel prices have soared. Workers first demanded higher wages, then were joined by farmers angry over fuel costs and quality, followed by miners adding to the pressure. Now loyalists of former President Evo Morales are demanding Paz resign. Carrie Khan, NPR News, Quito, Ecuador.
11: From Washington, this is NPR News.
8: Good afternoon, 204 now, and I'm Jim O'Hara on the Quad Cities station for NPR, WVIK. Iowa Governor Kim Reynolds signed a bill into law yesterday that she says will provide about $4 billion in property tax savings over 6 years.
17: The new law puts a 2% cap on city and county general revenue growth. There are exceptions for new construction and levies that fund things like debt service, insurance, and employee benefits. Reynolds says this addresses government spending, which she says is the root cause of property tax increases.
18: By capping revenue growth at 2%, with clear guidelines and expectations, this bill brings certainty and discipline to a process that needed both.
17: The law also changes the homestead tax credit to a 10% homestead exemption up to $20,000. It lowers property taxes paid to school districts over the next 3 years, with the legislature promising to pay the difference. And apartment building owners will pay taxes on a higher share of their property's value compared to single-family homes. I'm Katerina Sestarik, IPR News.
8: The Scott County Sheriff's Office is investigating a North Scott school bus crash yesterday that sent two people to the hospital. The crash occurred around 3:45 yesterday afternoon and involved a pickup truck at the intersection of 270th Street and 60th Avenue. The bus reportedly did not yield at the intersection and was struck by the truck. Both drivers were taken to the hospital, and two North Scott students were treated and released on the scene. Officials say charges are pending. WVIK Quad Cities weather, mostly cloudy, breezy, and high near 70 today. Jim O'Hara, WVIK News.
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0: I'm Chris Boyd. Up next on Think, parenting in the animal world. It is much more a thing than we once realized.
1: You can see that some animals really go to great lengths to care for their kids.
0: We'll hear about a bald eagle bachelor dad who fostered a chick until it was ready to leave the nest.
1: He took care of it, and he even taught it to fly.
0: About how giving birth changes mouse mothers forever, and about the evolutionary logic of animals known to sometimes eat their young.
1: There are a lot of reasons to eat your babies, unfortunately.
0: Our conversation starts after a short break.

0: 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From American Public Media, this is Marketplace Tech. I'm Stephanie Hughes.
1: Marketplace Tech is supported by GEP, advancing autonomous procurement and supply chains with the AI-native GEP quantum intelligence software platform.
0: As of mid-2025, about a third of newly published websites were AI-generated. That's a massive increase from just 3 years before, when the number hovered around zero. The AI-written text provides fewer diverse viewpoints and is generally presented in a cheerful manner. That's all according to an early study out last month. One of the authors is Stanford researcher Maddie Boachek. I asked him how AI is changing the nature of the internet.
2: It seems like these AIs might have a tendency to provide similar responses or to really fixate on certain topics. And so to that extent, it might be that people will be seeing less diverse texts overall, and also that these texts might be more positive, might be more artificially cheerful. A lot of folks are reporting this tendency to be sycophantic, which means that these AIs have a tendency to be very positive and very encouraging of the users. So that might be something folks will be seeing more and more of as they browse the web.
0: You know, the business of the internet relies on keeping people online and engaged. If we start to get bored by the lack of different viewpoints and the kind of artificial cheerfulness, you know, that these AI-generated websites create, does the whole attention economy that the internet relies on then start to break down?
2: We haven't really studied this scientifically yet, but just from talking to my friends and colleagues, there seem to be two sort of reactions to this that I see. One is this really negative reaction that is really not appreciative of all this AI content and really doesn't enjoy social media and the internet anymore because there's all this slop. The other camp that I see in my surrounding, some of my friends are enjoying it. They find it funny. They find it sort of bizarre, sort of meeting the meme culture. And so I don't really know that we have enough evidence right now to say that this will necessarily get people less engaged. If there's one thing that AI is great at, it's optimizing for specific users, really doing this personalization on steroids. So I could imagine that at some point, it might be the case that it's no longer generic slop for everyone, but it's really slop personalized to each individual user. And that content could be more engaging to us as individuals.
0: Yeah, to your last point, I mean, artificial intelligence is changing all the time. You know, as it advances, do you think the websites it creates could present a greater range of perspectives and also maybe be less peppy?
2: 100%. We're seeing a lot of work that goes into extending these base models

0: parents, it might mean other community members. But anthropologists believe that this cooperative caretaking really set the stage for the evolution of our species, and it happened at the same time that we were evolving these larger and larger brains, this incredible empathy and ability to cooperate, that all of that had to do with caring for children together in a community, that all these traits we evolved that are distinct to humans were important for caring for our young. And as we became these cooperative caretakers and the most empathetic apes, the most cooperative apes, we were able to work together and really take over the whole planet. So what I argue in the book is that our history as cooperative caretakers has given us these tools in our brain that mean you don't have to be a mother or a father. You don't have to have physically pushed a baby out of your body to tap into your internal caretaking equipment, that we all have it in our brains because we evolved to all be able to take care of any infant or child who might be nearby and need our care. And so because of that history, we all have that legacy of caretaking. And today that kind of underlies our whole society, I think.
1: What can we know about how fatherhood specifically became a thing among our evolutionary ancestors?
0: How did fatherhood become a thing? It's hard to know exactly what happened because nobody was there writing stuff down, right? And it's interesting because among our closest relatives, the other great apes, so your chimpanzees, bonobos, gorillas, there's no species whose family structure really resembles ours. The other great apes, oh, and orangutans, I forgot them. The other great apes all have very, very, very highly responsible mothers who are totally in charge of childcare for many months. The babies just cling to their fur. They nurse them all the time. And nobody else really helps out physically by feeding or carrying the baby. And the fathers might be around in the case of the gorillas or the chimps and bonobos. They're in the group, but they're not really caring for the kids. They're not really doing anything as far as childcare. And these apes also don't have pair bonding like we do. So we're the only apes who have evolved both these pair bonded relationships, which might mean monogamy or, you know, might be more flexible than that, but it means that the mother and the father are attached to each other in a special way. It's not like one gorilla with a whole group of females, for example. And we also have this cooperative care for children, which also none of the other apes has. So the role of a father as both a bonded partner and a group caretaker is really unique to humans among our relatives.
1: But this is so interesting. You know, if a baby gorilla loses its mother before it's weaned, which usually happens around the age of three, it's going to die living in the wild, right? Because no one is there to feed it. But if those gorillas lose their moms after that time, but before they would ordinarily be ready to survive on their own, probably they'll be looked after?
0: Yes, I think this is really interesting too. Historically, people have believed, like I just said, that the dads in these other great apes don't really do anything. They're kind of deadbeats. But there's some researchers who are looking at situations like this, like what happens when a gorilla's mother dies, and finding that even though the dad isn't involved in, you know, day-to-day childcare when the infant is younger, the presence of the dad does have a benefit. It does ensure, in the case of the gorillas, that they survive and they're okay. So they're finding that there are these more subtle ways that a male gorilla or maybe other primate species are helping to care for the young and ensure they survive, even if their role doesn't look as hands-on as a human dad.
1: And I guess there are numerous examples in the world of great apes of adult males being willing or eager to sort of play with juveniles, which just sounds like something fun. But I suppose in its own way, it is a form of caretaking.

0: Yeah, definitely. That's another thing that the gorillas do. They, even if they're not actively caring for young, they're very happy to be around the young. Sometimes they let a young gorilla use them as an umbrella. If it's raining, the adult gorillas will kind of sit hunched over and make a little shelter out of their bodies. And a young gorilla might kind of tuck themselves in underneath the adult and take shelter from the rain. Or the older males might let the young gorillas share their nest at night. So, yes, all of these are forms of caretaking, and they do help presumably keep the gorillas safe and help them learn social skills, help them learn the other skills they need to survive. So, all of these can be important roles for a father.
1: My guest is science journalist Elizabeth Preston. We're talking about her new book, which is titled The Creature's Guide to Caring: How Animal Parents Teach Us That Humans Were Born to Care. We'll come back to the conversation in just a minute.

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7: You're listening to Think. I'm Chris Boyd. Today we're talking about parental caretaking of juvenile animals across the animal kingdom. My guest is science journalist Elizabeth Preston, who writes about this in a book called The Creature's Guide to Caring, How Animal Parents Teach Us That Humans Were Born to Care. Elizabeth, what might shared childcare responsibilities have to do with the evolution of our capacity for language?
8: Well, there's one really interesting thing to me that I wrote about in the book, which is, you know, you might think that language evolved after we started living in groups, because it seems logical. Once we're together, we need to be able to tell each other stuff and share information. But there's evidence that language also has to do with this need for cooperative childcare. If you look to primates in South America called the marmosets and the tamarins, these are not apes like us, but they're monkeys, so they're a little farther apart evolutionarily. They're more of a cousin. These are the only other primates that are cooperative breeders, like scientists think that our ancestors were. So the marmosets and the tamarins work together in groups to care for an infant and a young monkey. And it's really critical. They can't raise the monkey babies without a group, because the moms almost always have twins or sometimes even triplets. It's way too much for the mom. And it can be twice a year that she's having these two monkey babies. So she really needs a team. And in the marmosets and tamarins, these are the other primates that have evolved to babble, similar to human babies. So it's a really intriguing clue, I think, that language maybe is related to our history of group childcare, and maybe has to do with the baby needing to catch the attention of an adult and, you know, charm the potential caretakers around it.
7: That's so interesting, because human babies, of course, can cry when they really need something, but being able to babble might also mean they get their emotional needs met, right? Like somebody thinks they're adorable and babbles right back to them.
8: Right. It's very important for a baby to have evolved to look super cute and charming and appealing, because the baby's job in this communal caretaking setting is to attract the attention of adults and make sure somebody's holding it if it's not its mom. When we left the great apes, we lost our fur, and so the baby can't cling to us like a baby gorilla or orangutan does. Someone has to be choosing to hold the baby. And it's interesting to think about that that's presumably why our babies cry. When something like a gorilla baby, you never hear it cry. It's very annoying to us. The babies are so noisy, but it makes sense when you think about how evolutionarily they might have been passed around to different people, or even set down somewhere away from the mother. And if the baby has a need, if it's hungry or cold or uncomfortable, the mother needs to hear and come get it, or someone needs to pick it up and make sure its needs are met.
7: People joke sometimes about mommy brain, and we chalk it up to like all that lost sleep in those early months of parenthood. But mothers' brains really do change starting during pregnancy?
8: That's right. There's a whole body of research, and it's happening right now. It's very current. So I was kind of updating the book up to the last minute. with new studies about this. But what people are finding pretty consistently across these imaging studies is that the brain of a pregnant human mother shrinks a little bit while she's pregnant. And this sounds like a bad thing, like we don't want our brains to shrink. And the loss happens in the cortex, which is the outer part of the brain, which is really important for all of our thinking and everything. But what scientists think is that this is not actually a bad thing, that at least part of this volume loss is a kind of pruning, which also happens in our childhood and adolescence as we grow and grow and grow lots of neural connections, and then we prune them back to streamline the brain, kind of get it ready for maturity. So some scientists are suggesting calling motherhood matrescence, like a second adolescence, because our brains are coming into this new phase of maturity as they become streamlined. They've also found that after the child's birth, much of that loss is recovered. The brain grows back a lot of what it's lost, but certain areas stay kind of pared down, especially a group of brain regions called the default mode network, which is involved in a lot of things, but has to do with empathy. And so people think this is important for parents, and that might be why it stays trimmed down in parenthood, that maybe this is important, an important part of the parental brain, that it's functioning in a new, streamlined, more mature way.
7: I don't think I saw this in the book, and it may not have come up yet in the research, but I was curious about the knock-on effect of subsequent children. My maternal grandmother gave birth 14 times, and when I knew her, she could walk and talk and read a book and carry on a conversation. She, you know, she was perfectly bright. Do those effects that happen during pregnancy, do they, you know, does each subsequent child make it happen even more?
8: Right. Well, I do know one thing about multiple children, which is they found that later in life, in midlife and in older age, scientists looking at brain images have found that they can tell the difference. It's very subtle, but they can tell the difference between the brains of women and also fathers as well as mothers who have had children and who haven't. It seems that having children has a protective anti-aging effect on the brain. So there's a natural volume loss that happens as we age. And if you have kids, that is lessened. It's not a big difference. It's subtle. But they see that the more kids you have, it seems even more protected. And this might be up to a point. There's hints that maybe there's like a, after a certain number of kids, maybe that cancels out, which I can imagine, you know, with the 14 kids, like
7: there's only so much empathy you can have. Yeah,
8: exactly. And they think that maybe that protective effect has to do with the constant learning that we do as parents. There's new challenges every day, new skills that we have to learn and figure out. And when we learn new things, our brains build new neural connections. And so this act of being a parent might be a kind of enrichment for the brain that keeps it growing to counteract the effect of aging. So yes, it's possible that having more kids up to a point actually is even better for your brain. And scientists have seen, like I said, a similar effect in the brains of dads, although it was a little bit smaller than in moms.
7: Yeah, that research is so interesting to me because we might imagine, you know, the body goes through so many changes when you are gestating an infant. But research has found that fathers and adoptive parents of any gender experience changes to the structure of their brains because they take on a caretaking role.
8: Yes, there is fascinating research about the activity of brains of parents. And scientists have compared the activity of a mother's brain when she is, I think it was looking at videos of themselves playing with their infant, and the brains of the mother's partners, and also fathers. They looked at gay male couples. So no one there was the biological father of the infant, but they sorted them into kind of the primary caretaker and the secondary caretaker. And they found that moms have a lot of activation in the inside the brain, especially in the amygdala. And they think this happens, you know, when we birth the baby, we have this deep connection, all these things are getting turned on hormonally inside our bodies, activating the caretaking brain. And the fathers have more activation in the outer part of the brain. There was a shared, the parental brain looked similar across all the parents, but it was the weight of the activity. So the fathers had more activity in the outer part of this parental caretaking network, and the mothers had more activity in the kind of deeper inside part of this network. But it was all similar. It wasn't like a radically different mom and dad brain. And then in the adoptive gay male dads, they found that the primary caretaker had activity in his brain that looked similar to both the moms and the dads in the other couple. So the scientists believe that the dad, whether or not he's related, is able to kind of turn on this caretaking brain from the outside in, just from the cues of being around a baby, that's enough to activate your caretaking brain network.
7: This is so interesting, the amygdala part of this for the mothers, birthing mothers. I mean, I associate the amygdala with, you know, the fear centers in the brain. And it's occurring to me, this is just anecdotal, but like, my children are fully grown and I still get nervous if I know they're going to be driving somewhere in a storm. And it is, my husband loves them just as much as I do, but it's not something that keeps him awake at night. Is there something about that amygdala activation for mothers that makes us more or maybe better able to be concerned for our kids' safety?
8: Yeah, one researcher said to me that the amygdala is really the gateway for parental care. And there's a lot of research about how the amygdala is related to our caretaking activities, and that the effect of oxytocin, which we know as kind of a feel-good hormone, the effect of oxytocin on the amygdala has to do with turning on our caretaking systems. So it's definitely an important part for caretaking, and it has to do with fear, but it also has to do with understanding things that make other people afraid. And so you can see in there how that would have to do with, you know, protection and thinking about keeping others safe. And so, you know, it is unfortunate for moms if we end up feeling, you know, more acutely all of these concerns. And I don't know how much the amygdala versus everything else in the brain contributes to that, but it is a critical part of our caretaking equipment.
7: Maybe amygdala plus social media in the modern world.
8: Right.
7: Elizabeth, if we look at this from an evolutionary perspective, how natural is the way modern American humans tend to care for their babies and children within a very limited nuclear family?
8: It's an interesting question, because I think the way that we idealize caring for our children, or, you know, depending what kind of milieu you're in, maybe you don't idealize that, but the image of the quote unquote nuclear family, the mom and the dad being this kind of isolated unit who's responsible for the kids, I don't think that's very natural to our species. If we agree that we evolved as this cooperative caretaking species, we should have a network of people around us who are helping. And we should not be putting all of the pressure and all of the responsibility on just the mom and the dad. However, there is some research to suggest that we do parent in a more communal way than maybe we realize. So I talked to a researcher who is looking at communities in a lot of different countries and how much help moms have with their household, both childcare and other responsibilities. And I said, oh, so I guess the U.S. must be a total outlier, right? Like we have no help. It's just mom and dad. And she said, really, the U.S. was somewhere in the middle when they asked people, you know, how many other adults are helping you get through your daily routines, your daily responsibilities. And the reason is that even though we may not think about it as cooperative caretaking, if we let our kids carpool with another parent to soccer practice, or we send our kids to school or to their violin lesson, or they go to maybe an ex-spouse's house for the weekend, all of that is tapping into a broader network of caretakers outside of our own house. So we do in some ways use that instinct for communal care, even if we feel like we're doing it all on our own.
7: My guest is science journalist Elizabeth Preston. We're talking about her book, The Creature's Guide to Caring, How Animal Parents Teach Us That Humans Were Born to Care. This is Think. I'm Chris Boyd. Is science up to the task of assessing whether non-human species who actively care for their young experience something like emotional love for them?
8: Ooh, what an interesting question. I don't think that we have any way to ask right now whether a fish feels any love toward its fry, or whether a snake mom who's cuddled up with her tiny snake babies feels love for them. It's a human description of an emotion. We can see some things that seem like emotions in animals. We can see fear. We can see the desire to be with each other. So I think, I don't know if scientists will find a way to learn what an animal is feeling toward its young, but you can see the way that they're acting, and you can see that some animals really go to great lengths to care for their kids. And, whatever they're feeling inside, whatever their brains are doing, we don't know, but we can see the way that they act.
7: It is funny that we carve out a special category for something that we want to call love, right? When we see an animal that is afraid, we don't say, well, it looks like they're afraid because that's how we behave when we're afraid, but maybe they're feeling something else. But there's something about love. I guess in some ways we want to feel like this is a uniquely human capacity.
8: Yeah, that's a good point. Why do we gatekeep love?
7: Right.
8: And say, well, I don't, yeah, and say, is it going too far to say another animal feels love? Is it anthropomorphizing, or is it just respecting their experience? It's an interesting question. One animal that's making me think about is the prairie vole, which is known for being this monogamous rodent. It looks kind of like a mouse, but it has a pair-bonded partner, and it also is a cooperative caretaker like our ancestors. They care for their young together, and they are so, so attached to each other. A young male prairie vole will compulsively care for any pup that he finds lying around, even if he's never seen a pup before because he grew up in a lab. He'll run to it, and he'll crouch over it to warm it up with his body. And a scientist who studied prairie voles told me he used to study this cooperative caretaking, and he doesn't do it anymore. And he said it was very difficult because with prairie voles, you'd like to compare what makes them care more versus less for pups. But he said with these prairie voles, they all just care the most that they can all the time. And there was nothing he could do to make them take a break. He even tried like piping in the sound of I don't know what crying is for a baby prairie vole, but the sound of an upset pup, and it didn't deter the caretakers at all. They just really wanted to be there cuddling with these babies.
7: My guest is science journalist Elizabeth Preston. She's got a new book out called The Creature's Guide to Caring, How Animal Parents Teach Us That Humans Were Born to Care. We'll come back to the conversation in just a couple of minutes. This is Think. I'm Chris Boyd.

0: I'm Asma Khalid, and I love a good story. That's why I love NPR's Politics Beat. 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Your car has a story, too. 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Donate it to this station, and we'll turn it into tomorrow's stories. Here's how.
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4: You're listening to Think. I'm Chris Boyd. Today we're talking about what we might learn about ourselves by looking at parent caretaking of young in the animal world. My guest is science journalist Elizabeth Preston. Her book is called The Creature's Guide to Caring, How Animal Parents Teach Us That Humans Were Born to Care. Just to go back to those darling prairie voles, Elizabeth, scientists have found that caring for pups is actually good for the well-being of the caretaker, like it helps calm them down?
5: Yes, that same researcher who I talked to who works with prairie voles in his lab found this very accidentally. He was working on an experiment that involved minor surgery on these prairie voles. He had to implant something in them to gather his data for the experiment. And so not as part of the experiment itself, but just incidentally, he observed that after having surgery, these prairie voles were seeking out pups to cuddle with. And he wanted to know what's going on there. And so he investigated and he realized that they were much calmer when they were with the infants, the pups, that it was making them feel better. And that's why they were seeking them out. But at the same time, their heart rates sped up. And he thought this was, you know, a paradox, but it seemed like the reason was to heat up their bodies so that they could warm the pups at the same time that they were calming themselves.
4: Clownfish are those orange and black striped fish like Dory in Finding Nemo. Is that right?
5: That's right.
4: Okay. Clownfish dads seem to take on a special role in helping their babies hatch from their eggs?
5: Yes. Clownfish dads, similar to in Finding Nemo, the dads are really involved. Although, side note, if the mom of a clownfish family actually disappeared, like she does at the beginning of Finding Nemo, the dad would turn into a female. So that's the missing piece in the movie. The dad would actually have changed sex and become a female fish. But in a real life clownfish family, you have a pretty uninvolved mom. And then you have a dad who does all of the caretaking and also a small group of other clownfish who are kind of lower down in the hierarchy and waiting for their turn to get to become a dad or a mom as the other fish die and change sex. It's a very strange little family, but they all kind of work together. But the clownfish dad, he cares for the eggs by kind of swimming around and like zhuzhing them up with his fins to keep them oxygenated. He keeps them clean. He protects them. And then scientists have seen that on the night when the eggs are going to hatch, he will actually kind of mouth the eggs. And he seems to be kind of helping free the baby fish from their eggs, almost like midwifing them into the world. And then once they hatch, he never is going to see them again. They swim away and his role is done. But it is a cool way that he helps to start them off in life.
4: Mouthing one's fertilized eggs to help with hatching comes uncomfortably close to eating one's babies, which does happen in nature. But it is not always a case of like illogical infanticide, right? Like what might be the reasonable reasons some animal parents indeed eat some of their young?
5: There are a lot of reasons to eat your babies, unfortunately. I discovered when writing the book, there are certainly fish who do it. There are a lot of fish who are what's called mouth brooders, which means they store all of their eggs inside their mouths while the eggs are developing. This is, on the one hand, a very safe way to keep your eggs because no one else is going to go in there and eat them. But on the other hand, you could accidentally swallow all of them. And sometimes these fish will maybe not accidentally swallow a couple because they need to survive too. And if the dad fish or the mom fish starves to death while they're caring for their young, then they're not going to be able to finish the job that they started and none of their eggs will survive. So that's usually the reason you're looking at when a parent cannibalizes their young. It's a trade-off. They're saying, you know, if I don't survive, if I don't have the resources to survive, then I can't keep any of these eggs or babies alive. And there's also cases where there are a lot of birds that maybe lay two eggs, say, but they really only have the resources to raise one chick. And so if both of those eggs hatch, something has to happen to eliminate one of those chicks because there's not enough resources to feed two. And so the choice is either try to feed two and probably nobody will survive, or get rid of one of the chicks. And so in some cases, you let the chicks kind of fight it out amongst themselves. This is what the blue-footed booby does. One of the chicks is usually bigger and it will just kind of bully the other one until it dies. There are other birds such as storks, where the dad is in charge of eliminating an extra chick and making the brood the correct size that he's able to care for. So it's dark. It's kind of uncomfortable to see it happening in nature, but it is, you know, if not an active calculation, an instinctive calculation on the animal's part, saying, how many resources do I have and how can I keep as many offspring as possible alive?
4: So, I mean, we could take this comparison too far, but it is interesting to think that an animal sort of choosing for whatever reason not to parent is its own kind of parenting instinct.
5: Absolutely. Yeah, I wrote about that quite a lot in the book. There are brood parasites, which are things like cuckoos, which don't parent at all. They go to a whole lot of effort when they lay their egg to sneak it into the nest of another bird and not let that bird find them. And then they fly away and never come back. So they don't parent their egg at all. They rely on other parents to raise their chicks. But that is what they've evolved to do. And that is the best thing that they're able to do for their young, is make sure that it is tucked away safely, someplace where they're never going to see it again. There are also, you know, like those marmosets and tamarins we were talking about earlier, which use cooperative care to take care of their infants. There was a study in monkeys called cotton-top tamarins, where they found that when the mom had those twins, she would kind of look around and assess how much help she had, especially her group has a lot of older children in it. And if there wasn't enough help, she was more likely to just reject the infant altogether, not even bother trying to take care of it, which again is hard to consider. It's very sad, but she's making the best parenting decision that she can, because by not giving too much of herself, by not trying to take on a task that would be impossible given her resources, she keeps herself alive to protect her family and keep them safe in the future.
4: We know that mammal mothers have this special responsibility, special ability to feed their babies from their own bodies. This blew my mind. If we broaden the definition of milk, there are actually lots of other kinds of non-mammal animals that provide milk to their young.
5: That's right. There are birds that make milk. There are pigeons and doves and also flamingos that make something called crop milk. The crop is an organ by the stomach, and they kind of cough it up. It's not attractive or appealing to a human, but they feed it to the baby, the dads and the moms. Penguins can also make crop milk. The dads will cough it up of emperor penguins while the mom is off foraging for fish. If she's gone too long and he needs to feed the baby because the egg has hatched, he can cough up this milk for the baby. There are even bats, male bats that lactate. That actually is milk. And there are some bugs that make a type of milk too, cockroaches. It's oddly widespread. It's not just us.
4: Cockroach milk.
5: Yeah, not appealing.
4: Not appealing at all. There are also babies that consume their own mothers in order to get started in the world.
5: Unfortunately, yes. There are some spiders that will eat their mother, which is rude, I think, but
4: so ungrateful.
5: So ungrateful. Yeah, that really takes it to a new level. Not only do they not say thank you, but they jump on her all at once and they just eat her, bite her to death. There's an amphibian called a Sicilian, which is a very strange animal that looks kind of like a worm or like a salamander with no legs. And this does not kill the mother, but she grows this kind of extra fatty, thick skin. And her babies have little sharp teeth and they peel strips of her skin and eat it. And they will do it in kind of like a feeding frenzy. They swarm all over her and they peel off the pieces of her skin. And that's how they get their food. And she is okay, apparently.
4: Do we know whether those animals feel pain when that happens?
5: Oh, that's an interesting question. I don't know if anybody has studied how uncomfortable it is for the mother, but I guess she's resigned to it.
4: Many species are able to reproduce multiple times throughout their entire lives. Some of them die as soon as they have created the next generation. What do we know about why humans and just a couple of whale species go through menopause?
5: Yeah, menopause is such an intriguing area of research because the only other animals that have a really similar form of menopause to us are, like you said, certain whales. Certain toothed whales, so like killer whales, for example. And what seems to be the case is that it's not that we get to the middle of our life and kind of turn off our fertility. If you look at the chimpanzees, what seems to be the case is that we both come up on the end of our fertility around the same time. It just so happens that in a chimpanzee, that's also the end of your lifespan. So they don't really live past 50 or so when their fertility peters out. But in humans, we've evolved to stay alive way past the end of our fertility if we're female. And it's thought that the reason what drove that was this communal caretaking and how beneficial it was to have older females still around who weren't having their own babies, so they didn't have any, competing interest in feeding their own kids, but they were available maybe to help care for their grandkids. And we can see evidence of this history when we look at these whales, such as the killer whales, because they also have these older female matriarchs who go through a kind of menopause in midlife. They stop reproducing, but they live much longer and they lead their family groups and they help feed even their adult children. And their presence is really, really critical for those family groups to survive.
4: The job is never done for a mother or grandmother.
5: It never is.
4: My guest is science journalist Elizabeth Preston. We're talking about her book, The Creature's Guide to Caring, How Animal Parents Teach Us That Humans Were Born to Care. This is Think. I'm Chris Boyd. What does a leadership role look like for a killer whale?
5: Yeah, the matriarchs of these groups, they lead their families, they decide where to go. Killer whales they live in a lot of different, very disconnected groups around the world. And so these different populations have different kind of cultures and different habits. They feed on different things. So we don't know as much about every killer whale group, but there's certain very well-studied killer whales that live in the northern Pacific. And so among these whales, they specialize in salmon. And so the matriarchs will lead the group to where they can find more salmon if they need to. They will help to feed their adult sons. There's interesting observations. The males are humongous. They're much bigger than the females. And it's thought that maybe they're so big, it's kind of hard for them to hunt for salmon because they're so ungainly, trying to steer their own massive bodies through the water. And so the mothers, these older matriarchs, will actually grab a salmon, chomp it in half, and let their son have half of it. They also seem to somehow prevent or de-escalate conflicts because they found that that killer whales whose mothers are around have fewer kind of marks on their bodies from conflicts with each other.
4: What is the takeaway for you of all this fascinating research about animal parents? What can this tell us about how we might collectively improve outcomes for human families?
5: Yeah, I think a big takeaway from all this is that whenever we try to improve the parenting experience by focusing on just the level of the individual household, I think we're not going to have that much success, because what would make parenting easier and more effective and make it feel better and more natural is if we were able to really rely on that group that we seem to have evolved relying on to help raise our kids. And so for me, the takeaway is that to make parenting better and to help kids grow up better, we need to be looking at whole communities and how to make parents more connected to their communities, how to give support, even on a simple level of like people not being upset when there's kids in their restaurant or kids on their street or kids on their airplane. You know, children are people. And historically, we lived with children everywhere and we all helped take care of them. And so I think understanding that can help us figure out ways to help families and help parents have the resources they need to make their lives a little easier.
4: Elizabeth Preston is a science journalist and author of The Creature's Guide to Caring, How Animal Parents Teach Us That Humans Were Born to Care. Elizabeth, thank you so much for making time.
5: Thank you so much for having me.
4: Think is distributed by PRX, the Public Radio Exchange. 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Again, I'm Chris Boyd. Thanks for listening. Have a great day.

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1: Stardate May 19th. Spinning up some big storms after this.
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1: Stardate May 19th. Hurricane season is whirling to life in the Northern Hemisphere. The giant storms twirl across the ocean, developing deadly winds, rains, and storm surges. As they grow, they trace a familiar pattern: cloud bands spinning counterclockwise around the central eye. That spin is a result of the Coriolis effect. It's caused by a combination of Earth's rotation and its shape. Because Earth is a sphere, locations on the equator move more than 24,000 miles in 24 hours. Locations off the equator move a much smaller distance in the same time. So as a storm moves across the northern hemisphere, its southern edge moves faster than its northern edge. This causes the storm to rotate counterclockwise. The Coriolis effect is much more pronounced on the giant worlds of the outer solar system, especially Jupiter. It's the biggest planet, and it has the fastest rotation, one turn in less than 10 hours. That combination deflects what normally would be north-south winds into east-west winds. They can blow at hundreds of miles per hour. They separate Jupiter's atmosphere into wide bands. Individual storms, some the size of continents or bigger, spin through the bands or along their boundaries, monster storms spinning through alien skies. Jupiter stands to the upper left of the moon this evening. It looks like a brilliant star. The twins of Gemini are above the moon, and we'll have more about them tomorrow. And we have more sky watching tips and much more about the cosmos in Stardate magazine. Details at stardate.org. I'm Billy Henry.
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0: coming up.
1: I've also painted is it a pygmy pig or those like tiny pigs?
0: Painted portraits, gang. Portraits, not the actual tiny little pigs. First, though, let's do the numbers. Dow Industrial's down 322 today, 2/3 of 1%, 49,363. The NASDAQ subtracted 220 points. That's 0.8%, 25,870. S&P 500 down 49 points, 2/3%, 73.53. The maker of Arc'teryx outerwear, Salomon shoes, and Wilson tennis gear raised its revenue growth forecast for the year. American Sports is that parent company. Beat sales expectations for the first quarter. Ticker symbol AS climbed 2% even. Driven Brands Holding, it's an automotive services franchisor. Get it? 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It owns Mako, body shops, and Meineke mufflers. Also Take 5 Oil Change. Forecasting profits for the fiscal year are going to come in below expectations. Driven Brands Holding slowed 7.1% on the day. Bonds down, yield on the 10-year T-note. Pay attention, this is coming back tomorrow. 4.65%, you're listening to Marketplace.
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0: 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I'm Kai Rizdahl. 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
1: This final note on the way out today, in which I do believe corporate speak has hit a new and all-time low. Standard Chartered, one of the big banks over in the UK, does most of its business in Africa and Asia. It announced layoffs today, 7,000 people, about 15% of its workforce. Here is the money quote from the CEO on a call today. It's not cost cutting, he said. It's replacing low value human capital. That's what he said. Sunil Maharaj, Jordan Manji, Janet Wynn, Olga Oxman, and Virginia K. Smith are the digital team around here. I'm Kai Rizdal. We will see you tomorrow, everybody. This is APM.
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0: 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I'm Juana Summers.
1: And I'm Scott Detrow. A biotech company says it's taken a key step toward resurrecting long-extinct birds. It's an artificial egg.
2: It's the sort of thing of science fiction. It's genuinely the sort of thing of Jurassic Park.
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3: Live from NPR News in Culver City, California, I'm Dwayne Brown. Minnesota is being sued by a federal agency over a new state law. It bans prediction markets like Poly Market and Kalshi. From Minnesota Public Radio, Dana Ferguson has the story.
4: The Commodity Futures Trading Commission sued the day after Governor Tim Walz signed the law to make it a felony to organize or advertise a prediction market. The CFTC says Minnesota is overstepping its authority and specifically cited agricultural-based weather trades as a concern. A bill to revise the new law also passed. It would allow for weather-related wagers. Democratic Representative Emma Greenman sponsored both and defends the approach.
5: The changes are just making sure that what we are regulating here in Minnesota is protecting Minnesota from this explosion of gambling.
4: Lawmakers anticipated lawsuits when they passed one of the broadest prediction market regulations in the country. For NPR News, I'm Dana Ferguson.
3: A $50 billion fund for rural America promises to improve the way health care is delivered across the country. Residents of one rural community say they know exactly how they would use it. Sarah Jane Tribble with our partner KFF Health News has more.
6: When Martin General Hospital in eastern North Carolina closed abruptly in 2023, it left a county of about 22,000 residents with no hospital and no highly trained paramedics. Deborah Pierce lost her brother, who died at home from a heart attack. He was 50 years old.
7: The sad thing is we'll never know if he could have been saved that night or not because we don't have a higher level of care in this county.
6: The Trump administration's $50 billion fund to support rural health care has limits on how much can be spent on hospital construction and expansion. It can be used to improve emergency services, but local officials say they aren't counting on the federal money to reopen their hospital.
3: Stocks fell across the board on Wall Street today. 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
8: And this is WVIK News in the Quad Cities. I'm Brady Johnson. It's 4:32. Local preservationists are worried the iconic Centennial Bridge may be demolished as the Illinois and Iowa Departments of Transportation pursue a preferred alternative in a long-term study of the U.S. 67 corridor. The DOTs are narrowing down alternatives to pursue for the corridor, with options replacing the existing bridge either just west or connecting 11th Street in Rock Island and Marquette in Davenport. Mike Keene, an Illinois DOT engineer, said the preferred alternatives will be shown at tomorrow's open house, but no single recommended option will be announced until late summer.
9: In our January meeting, we did get a lot of feedback. There was quite a bit of desire for new structures out there. Again, we had 70% positive on a new structure versus rehab.
8: The third public meeting on the project will be tomorrow from 3 to 6 p.m. at the Holiday Inn, located at 226 17th Street in Rock Island. There will be no formal presentation, and the public is invited to attend any time during those hours. The public can also submit comments online on the DOT website until June 3rd. Iowa Governor Kim Reynolds signed a bill into law yesterday that she says will provide about $4 billion in property tax savings over 6 years. Iowa Public Radio's Katarina Sestarik reports.
10: The new law puts a 2% cap on city and county general revenue growth. There are exceptions for new construction and levies that fund things like debt service, insurance, and employee benefits. Reynolds says this addresses government spending, which she says is the root cause of property tax increases.
11: By capping revenue growth at 2% with clear guidelines and expectations, this bill brings certainty and discipline to a process that needed both.
10: The law also changes the homestead tax credit to a 10% homestead exemption up to $20,000. It lowers property taxes paid to school districts over the next 3 years, with the legislature promising to pay the difference. And apartment building owners will pay taxes on a higher share of their property's value compared to single-family homes. I'm Katarina Sestarik, IPR News.
8: At 4:35, this is WVIK News.
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13: 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I'm Juana Summers.
1: And I'm Scott Detrow. Republican Congressman Thomas Massie is facing the toughest challenge of his political career as President Trump throws all of his weight behind his primary challenger, Ed Gowron. Kentucky Public Radio's Sylvia Goodman has been following this Northern Kentucky U.S. House primary and joins us now. Hey, Sylvia.
14: Hey, glad to be here.
1: Congressman Massie has made a lot of headlines in recent months, a lot of them for criticizing President Trump. Tell us more about how he has drawn so much attention.
14: Yeah, Massie makes no bones about voting against his party at times. He wears his signature debt clock on his lapel. He basically wears that everywhere, and he votes that way. He was one of the two House GOP no votes on the One Big Beautiful Bill because of the trillions it's projected to add to the debt. He's pushed back against the president's military operations in both Venezuela and Iran. And perhaps most notably, he was the lead Republican forcing Trump's hand in releasing the Jeffrey Epstein files. And all of that put together has not made the president happy with Massie.
1: Even as President Trump's approval ratings have dropped, we have seen a lot of evidence in recent weeks about how powerful he is within the Republican Party. A lot of Republican Trump critics have lost their primaries, most recently this past weekend in Louisiana with Senator Bill Cassidy, who voted to convict Trump in 2021 in the impeachment trial. He lost. So could Massie be next?
14: I think this race will be unquestionably Massie's closest primary challenge since he first won the seat. But that is to say, this district is still very different. These candidates are very different than Cassidy's race. Massie is certainly no moderate like Cassidy is. And Northern Kentucky is a very unique district with an interesting kind of strong libertarian faction going on. So Massie told me that his colleagues on Capitol Hill are watching this race as closely as the American people are. He says that other congressmen tell him they would vote with him more often, but they can't afford to take that risk all the time. Massie thinks if he comes out of this primary with his party's nomination, they might think differently.
15: If they see that you don't die on the Hill, when you stand for what you campaigned on, even when the president deviates from that, I think there'll be more of them empowered to do the same.
14: And really, that's what this race boils down to in a lot of ways. Do voters want an unwavering Trump champion or someone who's willing to make decisions independent of the party?
1: Tell us more about Ed Gowron, Massie's opponent.
14: So when Trump came to Kentucky in March to campaign for Gowron, he literally said he was just looking for a, quote, warm body to take on Massie. But he said that Gowron was straight out of Central Casting. That's his words. Retired Navy SEAL officer. He grew up in a farming family. And Gowron, for his part, basically says he supports Trump unequivocally.
16: Today, more than ever, we need leadership and teamwork because united we stand, divided we fall.
14: And to that point, he's attacked Massie for not voting on Trump's priority legislation in favor of it and not voting with the party. He's accused him of voting for the left more so. Massie, for his part, says he votes with the party 90% of the time. It's the other 10% he's not willing to compromise on.
1: Silver, real quick, just how much has been spent on this primary?
14: The last number I saw from Ad Impact had the advertising spend at almost $33 million. That would place it as the most expensive House primary ever. And let me tell you, voters are feeling that in the advertising they're seeing on the TV and in their mailboxes.
1: That is Kentucky Public Radio's Sylvia Goodman in Louisville, Kentucky. Thank you so much.
14: Thank you.
13: Power outages are increasing as climate change drives more severe weather events across the U.S. Lines buried underground are significantly more reliable than overhead power lines, but only about a fifth of the country's lines are buried. In northern Michigan, some utilities are trying to change that. Vivian Law reports from Interlochen Public Radio.
17: 1 year ago, a devastating ice storm in northern Michigan knocked down trees and utility poles and took out power for thousands. 74-year-old Dave Whiting in Lewiston remembers the sounds.
18: You sit in a house and you hear cracking, and you're always wondering how big of a branch and where it's going to fall because you can't see nothing.
17: In the middle of the blackout, Dave had heart trouble and had to go to the hospital. His wife, Wanda, says the drive was dark and scary. Driving the same route today, she points to the utility poles.
19: These were all down. Everything was down. These poles are all broken, snapped.
17: Wanda's husband thankfully made it to the hospital, but the power in the area didn't come back on for another 2 weeks.
19: I still can't get over how astonished I was how much we rely on street lights.
17: More than a year later, people are still recovering from the ice storm, one of the worst to ever hit the region. It was a reminder of how Michigan's aging grid is vulnerable to extreme weather. The state sees some of the longest power outages in the country, and climate change could make that worse. Research suggests northern Michigan will see more freezing rain instead of snow and more destructive ice storms. The local electric utility says it's trying to prepare for that future. Going forward, it will bury all new power lines underground.
20: There's reliability benefits for our membership because it's going to help prevent outages over the long term.
17: Sherry Culver is Chief Operating Officer for Great Lakes Energy Cooperative in northern Michigan. Storms are less likely to damage underground lines, but right now, less than a quarter of the utility's lines are buried. That's because it's really expensive. Culver says it can cost 3 to 5 times more to bury a line than stringing it overhead.
20: I mean, you could bury all the electric lines if you had the financial resources to do so.
17: It can cost $400,000 per mile in Michigan to bury existing lines, utilities say. It requires tearing up roads. And underground lines are hard to repair, says Tony Chartrand, who works for another local utility, Traverse City Light and Power.
21: As you can see, all this line is under sidewalks. So if it's somewhere over there, we have to rip up the sidewalk, dig into that.
17: But there are places where burying is cheaper than constantly fixing overhead lines. He says it's not a one-size-fits-all approach.
21: I think everyone's looking at how can we be more reliable, and part of that solution is undergrounding lines, but it's not necessarily undergrounding everything.
17: Michigan utilities aren't alone. The U.S. is seeing more power outages because of extreme weather. Grid upgrades like burying lines can help, but the problem everywhere is cost, says Stanford researcher Tao Soon.
22: If the utility want to make any investment, this money doesn't come from nowhere. They would have to pass on those costs to their customers.
17: And that's often a hard sell. Sun says utilities need to be more proactive, figure out where undergrounding is most beneficial, and get local buy-in for rate increases. Right now, it typically happens after disaster strikes. California utilities, for instance, are in the middle of huge undergrounding projects after destructive wildfires. Wanda Whiting, the Northern Michigan resident, can't help but wonder how the power lines nearby will hold up in the next storm, and if there's a better solution.
19: And if it meant going underground, then by God, go underground.
17: She worries every time she hears snow and ice in the forecast. For NPR News, I'm Vivian Law in Interlaken.
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8: You're listening to WVIK, it's 4:44. Raids by federal agents may be out of the headlines, but they're not out of mind for many immigrants. ICE arrests are up sharply in most states in the Midwest and Great Plains since President Donald Trump took office again. According to the Deportation Data Project, arrests are up 43% in Iowa and 29% in Illinois. Harvest Public Media contributor Sheila Brummer reports on people who are stepping up to help immigrants facing uncertainty.
23: ICE isn't obvious in Sioux City, Iowa, but that doesn't mean immigrants here aren't nervous. Juan agrees to meet for an interview, but doesn't want to share his last name. Even though he speaks fluent English, he chooses to use Spanish, so people won't recognize his voice.
24: Muchísima gente con ese miedo, y es que vive con...
23: Juan says many immigrants live with constant fear, especially those with families. He sits on his living room couch with fingers interlocked, squeezing them tighter as he talks. One says he came to the U.S. from Guatemala more than 30 years ago in search of a better life and became a U.S. citizen a decade ago. He now owns a successful business and worries about his employees without legal status. Juan calls them good people. Things may seem quiet now in Sioux City, but a growing number of allies prepares for what could come next.
0: Stand up! Fight back! Democracy is under attack!
23: Native American activist Manape Lemire has led protest marches against President Trump's immigration policies, including a recent No Kings gathering. Lemire also co-founded the Siouxland Guardians. It's a grassroots organization teaching volunteers rapid response techniques in case of possible ICE activity.
2: If we didn't have people trained in that, we'd never know about Renee Good or Alex Pretty. We'd never know about it because people wouldn't have known to start recording.
23: Lemire traveled to Minneapolis to learn more about nonviolent frontline action and brought those strategies back home. Volunteers learn how to use warning whistles, safely interact with agents, and document their actions. There's also a hotline to report ICE sightings. So far, about 30 people are in training.
2: So we just want to be prepared to receive that family that might come crying. They might come with really hard feelings in their heart about how America's treating them. Well, I just want to reassure them that it's not always the case.
23: In Oklahoma City, the Immigration Center at Western Oaks Church of the Nazarene receives calls every day from people who are stressed. Lydia Marzouk is the center's executive director.
4: They have had loved ones or known family or relatives that have been picked up by ICE. They're afraid to process their cases because they don't know if they will be apprehended. Even though they have a legal pathway to come, they still get very nervous.
23: The nonprofit provides low-cost legal services along with English and citizenship classes. Marzouk sees helping immigrants as part of her church's calling.
4: And Galatians 5:14 says that you love your neighbors as you love yourself. And that's what God wants us to do as a center, is to love our neighbors, serve our community, and that includes the immigrant community.
23: In Illinois, another nonprofit is focused on the emotional well-being of immigrants. The Western Illinois Dreamers launched a virtual support group following the ICE surge in February. Executive Director Julia Alvarez and Green started the nonprofit in 2019.
5: After meeting so many members of the community here and seeing how much they do with so few resources, I was really moved by that.
23: The organization provides services to thousands of people throughout Western Illinois, including legal advice, housing support, and financial assistance. But Alvarez and Green says many immigrants and refugees are now too afraid to travel or even leave their homes, so they started anonymous online meetings.
5: People are very concerned. People are very isolated, I would say.
23: Alvarez and Green left Argentina more than 25 years ago. Now, as an American, she strives to offer others stability, support, and reassurance that they are not alone. For Harvest Public Media, I'm Sheila Brummer.
8: And this is WVIK, Quad Cities, NPR. Good afternoon. It's 4:48. Coming up, the death toll from the Ebola outbreak in Africa continues to climb.
7: This is a strain of Ebola for which we have no vaccine and no treatments, and it's in a part of Africa which is conflict-laden.
8: Coming up, insights on the crisis from the former White House Ebola response coordinator under President Obama. That's in 18 minutes. Our Quad Cities area forecast for tonight includes mostly cloudy skies with a low around 47. Decreasing clouds and cooler weather will be in store for the region through Thursday. Temperatures will feel more like the middle of April until the middle of May with highs in the 60s. Rain chances return to the forecast on Friday as another storm system moves into the area. All Things Considered continues.
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1: 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I'm Scott Detrow.
13: And I'm Juana Summers. Today, President Trump issued a long-awaited endorsement in the Texas Republican primary runoff for the U.S. Senate. That election is May 26th, but voters are already casting ballots. Trump endorsed Texas Attorney General Ken Paxton over incumbent Senator John Cornyn, who's running for a fifth term. Houston Public Media's Andrew Schneider has been following the contest, and he's here now. Hi.
9: Hello.
13: So, Andrew, tell us how the president explained this decision.
9: Well, Trump said in a post on Truth Social, "I know Ken well, have seen him tested at the highest and most difficult levels, and he is a winner." He pointed to Paxton's support for ending the filibuster and also passing the Save America Act. That's President Trump's bill aimed at making dramatic changes to the nation's voting systems, including requiring documentary proof of citizenship at the time of voter registration. He also said that while Cornyn is a good man and Trump has worked with him in the past, Cornyn hadn't supported Trump when times were tough. That likely refers to Cornyn's statements opposing Trump's candidacy during the 2016 and 2024 elections and Cornyn's Senate vote to ratify Joe Biden's victory in the 2020 election.
13: What have you heard from the candidates so far? How are they reacting?
9: Well, Paxton took to the stage at a Dallas suburb not long after the endorsement came down. He predicted it would help him win the GOP nomination next week.
10: I have so much respect for the president and so appreciate his endorsement. And I think it creates a slight bit of momentum, don't you?
9: Trump had earlier indicated he wanted the person he did not endorse to pull out of the race, but Cornyn said in a post on X that he intended to fight it out. He said it was time for GOP voters to decide whether they wanted a strong candidate who could beat the Democratic nominee, that's State Representative James Tallarico, or a weak one who would jeopardize everything Texans care about. Tallarico himself posted that it didn't matter who won the Republican nomination, as both Paxton and Cornyn represented, quote, billionaire mega donors and their corrupt political system.
13: What is this likely to mean for the outcome of the Texas Republican primary runoff?
9: I spoke with Austin-based political consultant Bill Miller. He's advised candidates of both major parties. And Miller said this is likely to give Paxton a significant edge.
11: It ends any question about who's going to win the Republican primary in Texas. The question really then is, what does Cornyn do? Does he pull his ads down and accept defeat, or is he going to fight it? But the writing's on the wall, it's over, and that's that.
9: There was some polling on this question a few weeks ago on behalf of Texas Public Opinion Research. It found that a Trump endorsement of Cornyn wouldn't have been enough to help the senator close the gap with Paxton, but that a Trump endorsement of Paxton would give the attorney general a double-digit lead.
13: Obviously, we don't know exactly what the state of Texas and its voters will do next week, but how could this endorsement change the race in the fall?
9: That's a lot less clear. This has been a hard-fought primary with a lot of negative campaigning on both sides. There are a lot of Cornyn supporters, many of whom backed Cornyn through two rounds of the primary. They see Paxton as hopelessly tainted by corruption allegations. Those led to Paxton's impeachment by the Texas House in 2023, although he was acquitted by the Texas Senate. A lot of those voters will rally behind the party to defeat Tallarico, but some may sit on their hands. And most polls suggest that if Paxton wins the Republican nomination, the general election will be much more competitive than if Cornyn manages to pull out a victory.
13: Houston Public Media's Andrew Schneider, thanks so much.
9: You're welcome.
1: A biotech company trying to bring extinct animals back to life says it has taken a key step toward resurrecting long-gone birds like the dodo. The company has created an artificial egg. NPR health and science correspondent Rob Stein has the story.
15: Trevor Snyder pulls open an incubator and gently slides out a device that looks like some kind of high-tech coffee pod. It's black with honeycomb sides. The clear top reveals what's inside.
26: This is a chicken embryo that's the day 14 embryo.
15: Snyder places the device cradling the chicken embryo into a special stand that makes it glow.
26: You can see the little chicken embryos moving around in there. You can see it has eyes, it has a heartbeat, it has a beak, it has feathers, it has an eyelid. You can see the wings are developing, legs, it even is beginning to get little claws on its feet.
15: So that's a chicken embryo in an artificial egg.
26: Yes.
15: Wow, that's pretty amazing. Snyder and his colleagues at Colossal Biosciences in Dallas engineered this artificial egg for one of the company's big goals, resurrecting the dodo and another flightless bird that died out hundreds of years ago called the giant moa. The dodo was about the size of a turkey and had a big bulbous beak. The moa looked like a giant ostrich. Its eggs were about the size of a football.
26: And so there's no bird on Earth today that could grow a moa embryo inside of one of their eggs. So we have to come up with artificial eggs to be able to support those embryos. But to understand all the things that the egg needs to do, we're starting with chicken eggs.
15: And today, Colossal announced that the company had hatched dozens of healthy chicks from its artificial eggs, a proof of concept that the 3D printed gizmos work.
26: This is the coolest thing that I've ever worked on, so I'm super excited. In the past, extinction was permanent, and we're changing that extinction is no longer permanent, and we can literally wind back the clock and bring back things that humans caused to disappear off the face of the earth. And the fact that we can undo that damage is just on the verge of miraculous.
15: Colossal's already working on bigger artificial eggs to incubate dodo and moa embryos the company is trying to make from their closest living relatives, a pigeon for the dodo and an Australian bird called an emu for the moa.
14: I'm genuinely blown away by it. This is brilliant. I just think it's fantastic.
15: Neil Gosling's a biologist at the University of Southampton who was not involved with Colossal's work. He's especially excited about how the eggs could also help save birds on the brink of extinction.
14: It's the sort of thing of science fiction. It's genuinely the sort of thing of Jurassic Park and all this sort of stuff. The manipulation of the eggs with the little hand coming down. It's remarkable, honestly.
15: Now, other researchers agree that this could be big for conservation, but many question whether recreating extinct species would be ethical for the animals, safe for the world, or even really possible. Nick Rawlins at the University of Otago in New Zealand says the company is really just gene editing living species to resemble extinct relatives.
16: They're not what I would actually call de-extinct species. They're poor facsimiles of extinct species. Extinction is still forever.
15: Colossal disputes all that, claims it's already brought back the dire wolf and is also creating artificial wombs to gestate the embryos of other mammals the company wants to reawaken, like the woolly mammoth. Rob Stein, NPR News.

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1: And this is WVIK Quad Cities, NPR. Good evening. It's 5:18. Coming up, the oil shortage in Cuba caused by the U.S. blockade continues to grow more critical.
2: What used to be an issue or a challenge for the electric power sector now is a big issue and challenge for the whole economy of the island.
1: The Cuban people are living with sustained blackouts and rely on wood and charcoal to cook and for light. That story in 21 minutes. Our Quad Cities area forecast for tonight includes mostly cloudy skies with a low around 47. Decreasing clouds and cooler weather will be in store for the region through Thursday. Temperatures will feel more like the middle of April with highs in the 60s. Rain chances return to the forecast on Friday as another system moves into the area. All Things Considered continues.
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1: You're listening to WVIK. It's 5:44. Every spring, high school students travel to Oklahoma to look at dirt. Actually, they are judging the dirt. This year, the National Land and Range Judging Contest attracted more than 700 students across the country, including in Iowa and Illinois, to sift through soil. The students are sharpening their eye for land suitable for crops, grazing, and home building. Harvest Public Media's Anna Pope attended the three-day event.
2: In a windy field about 30 minutes west of Oklahoma City, teenagers are climbing into deep pits in the ground. They're trying to get a better look at the soil ahead of tomorrow's competition. High school freshman Clay Cash is standing beside a big pile of dirt.
3: I've always been interested in this. I live on a farm, so kind of seeing how fertile the soil is and everything really plays a big part in my family's life.
2: Oklahoma's red clay soil is different from the ground in eastern Kentucky, where Cash is from. He and his team drove 15 hours to compete at the National Land and Range Judging Contest. He's been judging soil since the fourth grade. Last year, his team won the 4-H Kentucky State Championship, qualifying to compete at the national level at this event.
3: It's a very big deal for me. My sister's both done it, and she's in college now, but she got really close to making it here, but I'm glad I could kind of fulfill that dream for us.
2: Cash was one of about 750 4-H and FFA members from across the U.S. who made the cut to take part of this annual competition in Oklahoma. There are three events to assess the soil for crops and forestry, grazing, and home building. Across the field, junior Audie Usner has a handful of subsoil and is checking how fast water will run through it. The teenager from Central Texas has been competing for 2 years.
4: And I like winning. You know, we're at the national contest representing Texas, so, you know, that's what I like.
5: So state champs?
4: Runners up, but, you know, hey, we lost just barely, and we're going to prove them this week, I tell you what.
2: Knowing how to assess soil is important for growing crops, raising animals, but also choosing where to build a house or other structures, says Deanne Presley. She's a soil management extension specialist at Kansas State University.
6: The purpose of soil judging is to understand and study soils so that then later on when somebody says, well, why are we digging this hole or what can the soil be used for or could I put a railroad track here, you'd have something intelligent to say about that.
2: Understanding soil is important for a lot of industries, whether environmental sciences, agriculture, or civil engineering. Larry Wright is the coordinator for the national competition. He's been part of this event since 1978. And says the students will take what they've learned far into the future.
7: These individuals, like any contest, or where you can go from sports to this event, is to recognize that they have a skill that is valuable.
2: The next morning, students pack into cars, vans, trucks, and buses to travel to an undisclosed location for the contest. It's been kept a secret, so no one can get a head start.
8: We did it, everybody. You're here. Get in the zone. It's time to compete. Follow your group leaders. We're going to head off.
2: Students are given the rules. No phones and no talking. They'll have 4 fields to judge and 25 minutes for each. The contestants are looking at soil quality, the slope of the land, and risk of erosion. They scrape and measure, grab handfuls of dirt, and get low to the ground. Experts have already judged these sites. The students who come closest to those professional observations will win. After the judging ends, the teenagers gather for lunch and compare notes. Maddie Willis sits with her teammates from her North Central Indiana FFA chapter. The high school junior is happy with how things went.
9: I love being able to do this and just to be able to say that I play in dirt, but it's amazing to be able to meet all these people from around the world and make new friends and build the bonds I already have with my team and get a chance to just get out and learn more about agriculture.
2: She says the contest goes far beyond just looking at dirt. It's about understanding what's present in the soil and how to best use the land in the future. I'm Anna Pope, Harvest Public Media.
1: Our forecast for tonight includes mostly cloudy skies with a low around 47, sunny on Wednesday with a high near 67. All Things Considered continues.
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16: 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I'm Juana Summers.
17: And I'm Scott Detrow. Minnesota has become the first state to ban prediction markets. These are the sites that allow bettors to place wagers in elections, the word choice of politicians, and military strikes, among other things. Within hours, the Trump administration sued to block Minnesota's new law. NPR's Bobby Allen joins us to discuss how the suit is the latest sign of a growing rift between the federal government and the states over the future of prediction markets. Hey, Bobby.
18: Hey, what's up, Scott?
17: So what is in this new law that Minnesota just passed?
18: Yeah, this is the most far-reaching bill any state has passed to rein in this industry, and it makes it a felony to host or advertise a prediction market in the state. So supporting prediction market services is also now a crime under this law. Virtual private networks, you know, VPNs, which many use to access Polymarket's overseas site, now using a VPN in Minnesota to bet on a prediction market can get you in legal trouble if you are a VPN company. Here's Emma Greenman. She's the Democratic state lawmaker in Minnesota who introduced the law, talking to Dana Ferguson of Minnesota Public Radio.
19: Banning these shady financial markets that have led to an explosion of gambling that's unregulated is just one of the ways I think we have been trying to protect Minnesota's authority, to protect public safety, to protect public health.
17: Tell me more about why the Trump administration is trying to block this ban in court.
18: Yeah, because they think the federal government and not states should write the rules for this industry. Now, this law is slated to take effect in August, so Trump officials are hoping a judge will stop it before it starts. But, you know, it's really, Scott, the latest conflict between states and the federal government over this. States like Minnesota view prediction markets as nothing more than gambling and say state gambling commissions should oversee these sites. But the Trump administration is claiming exclusive jurisdiction over these services like Kalshi and Polymarket. This is the first of what could be a number of similar fights. Seven states have introduced laws cracking down on prediction markets, and two states, Hawaii and North Carolina, have pending bills seeking to ban the industry. That's according to the National Conference of State Legislators.
17: Millions of people use these sites. What does all this legal wrangling mean for them?
18: You know, it's creating a lot of chaos. I mean, it's going to remain really a state-by-state thing until Congress acts or the Supreme Court has the final word. For instance, a judge has ordered Kalshi to pull most of its betting markets in Nevada as part of litigation there. But in most states, Scott, it's, you know, prediction markets are available, at least for now, as all of these lawsuits all over the country continue to unfold.
17: Bobby, you have reported on some pretty troubling evidence of insider trading on these sites. Other people have reported on this as well. How have the companies addressed this, if at all?
18: Yeah, the two big prediction market companies we've been talking about, Kalshi and Polymarket, they both say they have stepped up internal checks like new surveillance tools to catch people making money with non-public insider intel. The Justice Department recently indicted an Army sergeant for allegedly using advance notice of the capture of Venezuela's Nicolas Maduro to make hundreds of thousands of dollars. And Polymarket cooperated with authorities on that. Both these companies say they have forwarded potential cases to federal investigators, and the Commodity Futures Trading Commission says it has received hundreds of tips about potential insider trading, but so far, the Trump administration has only filed criminal charges on one person.
17: That is NPR's Bobby Allen. Thank you so much.
18: Thank you, Scott.
16: Today is primary day in Oregon. Voters will elect a governor this year, and they have some choices. They could opt to stick with Democrat Tina Kotek. They could pick her soon-to-be-chosen Republican challenger. Or they could cast their ballot for a less conventional option, a giant writing utensil. From Oregon Public Broadcasting, Dirk Vanderhart reports.
20: The Saturday Farmers Market in downtown Portland is one of the city's bedrock institutions, a blocks-long parade of vendors and buskers in the shade of soaring elms. And on a recent Saturday, glad handing through it all was a six-foot-tall talking pencil.
21: Well, my name's Pencil, and I'm running for governor to raise awareness about education here.
20: Picture a smiling office supply store mascot, pointy lead tip just above its bespectacled face, big yellow barrel of a body, pink eraser down around the knees. That's Pencil, Oregon's most unlikely political candidate this year. Children are delighted when Pencil shows up. Adults are largely puzzled.
22: So you're running for governor?
21: Yeah, Pencil is.
22: Okay, all right. Yep.
20: The absurdity comes with a sharp point. Oregon schools rank last in fourth grade reading proficiency, according to one closely watched analysis of national testing data. This year, as Democratic Governor Tina Kotek seeks another term in office, Pencil wants to make sure voters know how dire things have become.
23: The main point here is to keep education in the conversation throughout the entire race.
20: That's Jay Schuberth, the person inside the Pencil. A former college professor and longtime literacy advocate, Schuberth believes leaders like Kotek have failed to take meaningful action as Oregon lagged behind other states. They made the Pencil costume by hand earlier this year.
23: There are many prototypes. There were some fails there.
20: Then they hit the streets. Just to state the obvious, Pencil will not be Oregon's next governor. The state's constitution contains no provision that allows an anthropomorphized object to hold the role of chief executive. The pitch Schuberth makes to voters is that they should write in the name Pencil on the May primary ballot to send a message. It won't change the outcome of the election, but it might create urgency.
23: That pretty much sends a wake-up call that says people are willing to write in an inanimate object. We might have a problem.
20: At a farmer's market in the heart of Portland, it's not hard to find Democrats. And as Pencil spreads the news about the state's depressing child literacy stats, more than a few people say they'd consider skipping a vote for Kotek.
24: I want Tina Kotek to win, but if you want to get that point across, yeah.
25: Our education system's horrendous,
26: yeah,
25: and it's only gone down.
27: I would certainly consider it because it's a huge priority.
20: Those are Portland residents Randy Huebner, Suzanne Lassen, and Anna McKay. Pencil isn't the only one making education a top issue this year. Every Republican vying to take on Kotek in November is too. And Kotek herself acknowledges the schools are not okay. She says policies she's passed emphasizing better literacy training and making it easier to hold failing districts accountable will help.
28: And I agree with Pencil. We have a problem when it comes to literacy and reading and writing in our state. And that's why it's been a priority for me since my first year in office as governor.
20: The Kotek's policies are relatively new and have yet to move the needle. Schuberth says the governor's approach is toothless and won't work. They're spreading that message with an impressive array of campaign swag, calling out Oregon for being dead last in fourth grade literacy. Campaign organizer Brady Rowland is handing it out at the farmer's market.
29: I have T-shirts, postcards, stickers, bumper stickers, pencils, but those are for the kids.
20: Politics isn't cheap, and Schuberth has already spent nearly $30,000 of their own money working to reach voters. They'll likely need much more before all is said and done. Once Oregon's primary is over, Pencil is making a run at the November general election. For NPR News, I'm Dirk Vanderhart in Portland.

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1: And this is WVIK Quad Cities, NPR. Good evening. It's 6:18. Coming up in Kentucky, Maverick Republican Congressman Thomas Massey is fighting for his eighth term because President Trump is backing his opponent, who pledges complete loyalty. That's the daily airing in about 10 minutes. And on the next, Fresh Air, writer Jesmyn Ward on her new book on witness and despair, an essay collection on grief, motherhood, and survival. Ward won the National Book Award twice for her novels Salvage the Bones and Sing, Unburied Sing. She'll talk about finding hope after losing her brother, her partner, and her grandmother. Hear more at 7. We'll see mostly cloudy skies tonight with a low around 47. All Things Considered continues.
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6: 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I'm Juana Summers.
0: And I'm Scott Detrow. The meteorological world is abuzz about an expected El Nino, a period of warmer global weather fueled by heat from the Pacific Ocean. But for months, much of the Pacific has already been hotter than normal. And as NPR's Nate Rott reports, the effects of that heat can be seen on the California coast.
7: It's a normal enough day on the beach in La Jolla. Surfers are in the water, families are getting pictures taken, and